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2: Welcome to the Voice of Gethsemane. This is Ron Gatlin of the Gethsemane Baptist Church of Greenville, South Carolina. And we welcome you to our program tonight. Thank you so much for being with us for these next 15 minutes of Bible study and fellowship in prayer. Please take your Bible, and tonight, if you would, please, turn in your Bible to Psalm chapter 60, verse 3. The third verse and the 60th Psalm. The words of David, the sweet psalmist of Israel. And he says in verse 3, "Thou hast showed thy people hard things." And tonight the message is entitled, "Hard Things." Let's pray. Father, we thank you again for the privilege of preaching your word on radio. We pray that you would bless the preaching and teaching of your word tonight. Lord, help us to listen with our hearts to the scriptures. And Lord, may the Spirit of God work in our hearts tonight. We ask it in Christ's name. Amen. Psalm chapter 60, verse 3, "Thou hast showed thy people hard things." Life is filled with hard things. Life is filled with hard spots. Life is filled with hardness. Job chapter 14, verse 1, "Man that is born of woman is of few days and full of trouble." John chapter 16, verse 33, Jesus said, "In the world ye shall have tribulation." 2 Timothy chapter 3, verse 12, Paul was speaking to young Timothy, and he said this. He said, "Yea, and all that live godly in Christ Jesus shall suffer persecution." Almost 10 years ago, we had a hard spot in our life, the hardest thing we've ever faced. Our young daughter, Rhonda, passed away at the age of 27. It was sudden, it was unexpected, it was a hard thing to go through. There are many hard things in life. Unemployment is a hard thing. When you don't have a job, when you don't have a paycheck, when you don't know where the money will come from to pay the bills. Pain and suffering are hard things for people to go through when they're sick. Losing a loved one is a hard thing. Cancer and diabetes are hard things. Forgiving another person is a hard thing. When they offend you, when they hurt you by something they do, by something they say, forgiving them can be a hard thing. Turning the other cheek is a hard thing. Overcoming sin and temptation when temptation is so strong is a hard thing. And for those teenagers who are listening tonight, honoring your parents and obeying your parents can be a hard thing. Sharing the gospel can be a hard thing when you've never done it before, and even when you have done it before. Praying in the Spirit is a very hard thing. Disciplining children is a hard thing for parents to do. Reading the Bible every day, day in and day out, can be a very hard thing. Living by faith can be a hard thing because naturally we want to live by sight. So there are many hard things in life. The trials of life are many. There are many, many, many hard things. Now let me give you the context tonight of this verse, Psalm chapter 60, verse 3. David was a warrior, and David was fighting in the northern part of Israel against the Syrians. Now, while fighting the Syrians in the north, there was an invasion from the south by the Edomites. And here David was caught in the middle. The Syrians in the north, the Edomites on the south, David in between. So that was a hard thing. That was a very hard time for David. And that's why David says in verse 3, "Thou hast showed thy people hard things." Sometimes God will bring you and me face to face with hard things, not to hurt us, but to help us, not to drag us down, but to lift us up. The Bible says in Ecclesiastes chapter 7, verse 2, "It is better to go to the house of mourning than the house of feasting." So the message tonight, a simple message dealing with the hard things of life. Now, there are many hard things in life. Now let me give you several points tonight from the message. Number one, hard things help me grow up. And by the way, hard things help you grow up. All growth involves discomfort along the way. I recall at the age of 12, my daddy made me get a job. We lived in West Virginia, lived in the largest town in West Virginia. They didn't live on the farm. My mom and dad were both raised on the farm, so they kept busy. They always had work to do. And my daddy told me at the age of 12, he said, "Son, we don't live on a farm. So I can't make you work on the farm because there's no farm to work on. But I'm going to find you a job. And you're going to work that job every summer when you're out of school. You're going to stay busy. I want you to learn the value of hard work and the value of making money. And you're only 12 years of age, and I could buy your clothing. I've been buying your clothing for years, but you're going to start buying your clothing with the money that you're making. And you'll be saving money because when you reach the age of 16, you're going to want to buy a car." And so my dad put me to work at the age of 12. Now, Dad was very well-to-do, but he made me pay my own way through college because he wanted to teach me the value of money and the value of hard work. In high school, I remember in the 11th grade, I had the option of having a study hall. And my mom said, "No. No study hall for you, because you won't study in study hall. You'll talk. You'll get nothing done in study hall. It'll be a wasted hour, so you're going to take a class." I said, "Mom, you know that's not fair. The other kids have study hall." She said, "Well, you're not the other kids. You're not going to have study hall." She said, "I want you to take typing." Now, back in my high school, typing was a girl's course. I said, "Mom, why do I need typing? Why should I take typing? I'll be about the only guy in the class. Why should I take typing?" She said, "You'll need it down the road." So I took typing. By the way, I took shorthand. Mom made me take both. And quite honestly, looking back, that typing class has been the most practical class I ever took in high school. I use it to this day. So hard things help us. They help us grow up. The Bible says to endure hardness as a good soldier of Jesus Christ. In other words, don't faint, don't quit. The Bible says in due season we shall reap if we don't faint. Sometimes pain is necessary to gain something of greater value. So point number one tonight, hard things help me grow up. Let me give you number two. Hard things help me lean on God. Hard things help me lean on Him. Leaning on the everlasting arms, the song says. The truth is, as we face those hard things, we run out of energy. As we face those hard spots in life, we run out of strength and stamina. And we find out how limited we are. And we realize that, honestly, we can't do it alone. And so we lean on Christ. We lean on Him for help. And He will help us. The hard things help me understand how weak I am Teach me the lesson I need to learn. I have to lean on God. Jesus said in John 15:5, without me, ye can do nothing. Let me give you a third point tonight. Hard things help me understand the love of God. Hard things help me understand the love of God for me. You see, His way is not easy. God's will is not easy. And by the way, tonight, God has a plan for your life. It's called the will of God. And God's will is never easy. The Christian's not living on easy street. God's way is not easy. It can be very, very hard, very challenging. Looking at Christ, Christ had a hard life. At the age of 30, he began to preach. He began his public ministry. From the very beginning, there was tremendous opposition to Christ. When he preached his first message in Luke chapter 4, they were ready to kill him. They hated the message. They hated the messenger from the very beginning. John the Baptist had a hard life, faced hard things, died at a young age, ministered for a very short period of time, lived in the wilderness. He wore camel's hair, whatever camel's hair looks like. He ate locusts and wild honey. He was living in the desert area, facing the hard things of life. And he died again at a very young age. His life was taken by Herod. Paul, the apostle, faced hard things throughout life. Once he got saved on the road to Damascus, it was hard for him every step of the way. He was shipwrecked. He was beaten. He was threatened. He was stoned. He was left for dead. And he faced many enemies and much opposition because of his passion to share the gospel with the unsaved world.

0: quickly at one time. He had 10 children. He had 7 sons and 3 daughters. Lost them all. He lost his family. He lost his health. He lost his wealth. I mean, you talk about hard spots in a hard life. And yet Job said, though he slay me, yet will I trust in him. Now, there's a warning for all of us tonight. If you don't do hard things, you may face harder things down the road. If you don't resist temptation, you may deal with addiction. If you don't work hard on a job, you may face unemployment. So notice again the verse tonight, taken from Psalm chapter 60, verse 3. The words of David, the sweet psalmist of Israel, thou hast showed thy people hard things. By the way, young people tonight, don't look for the easy way out. Anybody can do that. Do the hard things, and you will be glad that you did. May God bless you. 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
1: How do you do? Being locked in prison, separated from all that's familiar and unable to move at will, is such a grim experience that people vow never to return. And yet they do. The man in this story was haunted by a fear that he would relapse into the drug-using criminal he had been. But those fears vanished when his heart and mind and life were unchanged.

0: Yeah, real big problems, Tim. I'm a secret agent with the FBI. You're under arrest.
1: Thank you for saving my life. Without this arrest, I wouldn't have made it.
0: Now, the car's surrounded, so don't make any sudden moves.
1: Can I open the door? I'm gonna be sick.
0: Go ahead.
2: 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There is always room for one more. The mission shelters hundreds of men, women, and children each night, providing food, showers, and fresh clothing, and a clean, safe bunk. Even medical and dental care are available if needed, and all without charge, thanks to financial gifts of loving friends. But these amenities, welcome as they are in meeting urgent needs, won't fill the emptiness in their hearts. And for that, pastors and counselors share the good news of God's love that alone can fill that vacancy. And those who receive Him also receive new life. And that same good news goes out around the world in 8 languages through this program. And now for broadcast around the earth, here's program number 2924 in the series Unshackled, the program that makes you face yourself and think.
0: Man, we've been following your every move for months now, Tim.
1: Well, that's obvious.
0: Now, my point is, don't play games with us or you go right to jail.
1: I'll be straight with you.
0: Now, don't tell anyone you're working with us.
1: I won't.
0: In a few days, we want you to set up a buy with your usual contact. Now, before the meeting, you'll come here and get the money to make the buy. And at that time, we'll wire you.
1: Hidden microphones?
0: Yes.
1: Oh, I'm toast.
0: Not if you follow instructions. We'll be monitoring you. And don't carry any weapons.
1: But these guys play for keeps. Who could have known that someone was watching me in the parking lot? Can you tell me who was shot? I didn't see his face.
0: Don't concern yourself about him. You have your own problems.
2: Last week we heard how the man in our story was 15 when he first saw his real father, who was in a casket. He was raised by an abusive stepfather, and in spite of attending parochial schools, he rebelled and became a cocaine user and dealer. In this conclusion of his story, he'll reveal the consequences of his crimes. This is the true testimony of Tim Conti, right now on Unshackled.
1: After several hours of interrogation, they released me that night, but I was far from free. I began the scariest phase of my life, going undercover, without weapons, and wired from head to toe. They put thousands of dollars in my hands for drugs that I craved but couldn't touch. I was in agony the day I returned to Mom's for what seemed to be one last time.
3: Oh, Tim, don't be afraid. I've prayed for you and trust the Lord to keep you safe.
1: Why don't you just love me? Why does it always come down to God and the devil with you? Why can't I just be your son who needs his mom?
3: But, Tim, I do love you.
1: Well, this is the last time you'll ever see me. The FBI busted me, and I'm either going to prison for the rest of my life or the mob's going to kill me. I just came to say goodbye.
3: Oh, no, Tim, I don't believe you're going to die. God can protect you.
1: I messed up so bad.
3: This Sunday is Mother's Day. Won't you please come to church?
1: No. No way. When Sunday came, I was still alive, so I went to church. Creeping up the back stairs to the choir loft, I sat alone in the far corner against the wall and cried through the entire service, but I didn't respond to the invitation. Afterward, I caught Mom's attention and met her in the foyer, a big mistake because she wanted me to meet everyone.
3: This is my son, Tim, that we have been praying for. Tim, this is my friend, Hylia. Oh, she's like a daughter to me.
4: Hello, Tim. Your mother has told me a lot about you.
1: Hi. The moment I looked into her eyes, I felt like this lady would be my wife someday. I shook off the impression and walked out the door. A week later, Hylia called and offered to bring me lunch just to be a friend. We drove to a local park, ate a little, and walked along a creek. She listened without shock as I outlined some of my dismal situation.
4: You're doing the right thing, Tim.
1: I don't have much choice. And besides all that, I fought with a guy recently, so I might as well plead guilty to battery. And they caught me with cocaine, so I'll plead guilty to that, too.
4: You get a lighter sentence by pleading guilty, don't you?
1: Sometimes. You never know.
4: Well, that's true of God, too. As soon as we repent, He forgives us.
1: You sound like my mom.
4: Oh, she's been a second mom to me. A spiritual mom. And she's been praying for you, Tim.
1: When I was a kid, she helped me memorize Bible verses. I even wanted to be an evangelist. But I messed up, and now it's too late.
4: Well, nothing is impossible with God. He can change your life.
1: While working with the FBI and DCI, I began serving time in June 1990. 3 months in McLean County Jail on cocaine charges, and then 4 months in another county's work release on battery charges. As soon as I arrived in jail, Mom wrote encouraging letters. And then came a long letter from Hylia, my new friend, sharing her testimony.
5: My daughter was born prematurely, weighing only a little over 2 pounds. Yet God saved her. My own family doesn't speak to me right now, but God gave me your mother as a friend and helper. If God can do this for me, He can do it for you. God can still use you, Tim.
1: I was still so hard inside. But when I learned that going to chapel got us out of lockdown for an hour, I went. And afterward, hid a Bible in my coveralls. Bibles weren't allowed in our cells, so I read secretly in the dim light, unaware of an inmate watching me.
6: Hey, read that a little bit louder.
7: Shh.
6: Come on, read.
1: I am the good shepherd, and know my sheep, and am known of mine. As the Father knoweth me, even so know I the Father, and I lay down my life for the sheep. Therefore doth my Father love me, because I lay down my life, that I might take it again. No man taketh it from me, but I lay it down of myself. I have power to lay it down, and I have power to take it again.
6: Who said that?
1: Jesus.
6: That's really something.
1: Yeah.
6: Hey, thanks for reading to me. I never did learn how to read.
1: At the end of that jail sentence, and while I was on work release, the judge sent me to Cook County Interventions for 6 months of intensive inpatient drug treatment. I'd gone without cocaine for those 3 months in jail, but I had withdrawn into depression and fear, disconnected from anyone or anything. After I finished the six-month program, I was transferred to the men's residence on Chicago's north side for 9 months. There, I was allowed to work and have family visits.
3: Have you found a job yet, Tim?
1: Yeah, a place that makes concrete on the south side.
3: Oh, how do you get there?
1: Well, I took the L and two buses. It only pays $6 an hour, and it's hard work, but it's good to be outside again.
3: You look better, Tim.
1: I haven't used any drugs for more than a year now.
3: Oh, praise God. Many people at the church have been praying for you.
1: I have to stay away from drugs if I want my life to get better. It's hard. I have to be a model citizen and not make any mistakes while I'm on probation.
4: God has a plan for your life, Tim. He'll help you.
1: Your letters gave me a boost, Hylia.
4: Oh, I'm glad.
1: You know something? Not one single friend from my past ever visited me in jail. Only you and my family. Thanks for being my friends.
3: Oh, don't forget Jesus. He's the best friend of all.
1: I couldn't tell them I was still working with the FBI and DCI as they gathered information to issue indictments. Many nights I pulled the covers over my head and cried myself to sleep, ashamed of my past and the guilt I bore because of all the people that I hurt. I continued to read the Bible and hoped that somehow I could have peace. By then I knew God was real, but all I could pray was, God, help me. Please, please help me.
0: Sit down, Tim. You're looking healthy.
1: Well, all that work in the concrete yard has got me in shape, and I'm free of drugs for the first time in years.
0: Good. The federal grand jury is ready to move on the indictments.
1: So I can expect to be arrested again.
0: Yeah, you've cooperated, so we'll let you turn yourself in for arrest. There's more state indictments pending, and you'll have to testify in open court with them.
1: Well, I knew this day was coming. I turned myself in and, for the first time in more than a year, faced my co-conspirators, who quickly drew the conclusion that I was the informant. As I walked past their cells, they spit and cussed at me. After I bonded out to await sentencing, I was released from the men's residence and returned secretly to my home in Rockford a month later. I wanted to see Hylia. Together, we went to her parents to explain our friendship, and I described my situation. Then we went back to her apartment, where she busied herself in the kitchen.
4: I'm still amazed at how easily my parents accepted you. It was the Lord giving us favor.
1: Yes. Hylia, come here. I want to talk with you.
4: Okay. What is it?
1: Hylia, I've never known a friend like you who loves so unconditionally. I'm in love with you, Hylia. Will you marry me? I asked your father if I could marry you, and he approved. Knowing I would soon be sentenced to federal prison, we married a month later in March 1992. But my court date was postponed three times, giving us 4 months to build our marriage before being separated. Hylia was expecting our baby when I went for sentencing in late July. All charges were dropped except 2 counts of conspiracy to distribute cocaine, which carried the possibility of life in prison.
7: Mr. Conti, if you have anything to say to this court, approach the bench.
1: Your Honor, I'm asking for the chance to be an asset in the lives of others, something I've never been until very recently.
7: Mr. Conti, I'm sentencing you to 30 months in prison. I don't know why I'm not sentencing you to 30 years. You deserve that.
1: As the marshal rushed me from the courtroom, I looked back and saw my wife in tears, the last time I would see her for months. Solitary confinement became my home month after month, starting with the county jail. In what the inmates called diesel therapy, I moved from one prison to another, El Reno, Oklahoma, then Lewisburg Federal Penitentiary in Pennsylvania, to a steel box with a diet of beans and rice. I sat on the floor for hours, kicking the steel door and screaming just like the other inmates. Day and night, I heard the cries of hopeless, insane criminals and wondered,

0: don't need a pointing finger but an outstretched hand. Also, we need to live a holy life to spread God's light around. And last of all, unshackled, help me believe in miracles and in God's power to accomplish them. And this young mother writes, I listened to Unshackled with my two young daughters. We discussed the programs, trying to teach a good lesson about what one should and should not do, and about the consequence of sinful living. Wherever you are, we'd love to hear from you, so please write soon.
1: The address of Pacific Garden Mission is 1458 South Canal Street, Chicago, Illinois, 60607. 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
0: Our email address is unshackled@pgm.org, and please include your address.
2: Alternately, I cried and read a tattered Bible in my cell. I read about the God that created the heaven and the earth, the one who numbered the stars and knew them all by name. I longed to feel that he could really forgive and love me. I read of Noah and Moses and Jonah, imperfect, sometimes unwilling men, that God had used to accomplish his purposes. If he could love the Apostle Paul, why couldn't he love me? One night in desperate frustration, I threw the Bible against the wall and screamed, Oh God, if you can do that for them, why can't you do it for me? In the deafening silence that followed, he spoke to my heart. Tim, I can and I will if you let me. It was so surreal. Did I climb into my bunk breathless or fall to the floor and just quake? All I remember is that the sound of the prison was lost in this holy encounter with God. I repented and confessed to this God who heard my cry and reached down to comfort me, and who revealed himself as the one who had always sheltered and cared for me, who loved me according to his word, and who now showed value in me as one of his own, a son. My life and my soul belonged to God through his son, Jesus Christ. Then miraculously I was released from the confinement and placed on a bus to the airport back to El Reno for one night before arriving in Bastrop, Texas. The next day, I unwittingly sat down in the chow hall right across from the chaplain and a prisoner who introduced himself as Luke.
3: Can I share my testimony with you, Tim? God has done some amazing things in this place. He's delivered men from bondage in many areas of life. He's delivered drug dealers from their evil practices. He's freed gang leaders from their hatred and jealousy. And most of all, he saved me from my sins. He's awesome, man.
2: I know, I'm a Christian.
3: Oh, great! We can study the Bible together. Wait till you learn all the promises in Scripture. God has promised never to leave you or forsake you. He has a plan for your life that's good.
2: I'm not that hungry. Excuse me. Rebellion flared in my heart after all God had done for me, and I left my meal and went outside to walk the track, thinking about my life. In no time, Luke joined me.
3: Okay if I hang around?
2: Sure.
3: He that dwelleth in the secret place of the Most High shall abide under the shadow of the Almighty. Psalm 91, verse 1. It helps me remember if I say them out loud. There is therefore now no condemnation to them which are in Christ Jesus, who walk not after the flesh, but after the Spirit. For the law of the Spirit of life in Christ Jesus hath made me free from the law of sin and death. For what the law could not do, in that it was weak through the flesh, God, sending his own Son in the likeness of sinful flesh, and for sin, condemned sin in the flesh.
2: You know all that by heart?
3: Yes, and God wants me to tell you something, Tim. I love you, and God loves you too. And he has a special plan for your life.
2: He stood 3 feet away, and I watched the tears roll down his face as he expressed many words of God's love to me from the Bible, stunned that I had come to prison to find someone who loved me. God gripped my heart in a new and vital way, and from that day on, I spent nearly every waking moment with Luke as he poured God's word into me. When I asked questions, he told me God would answer them, to be patient.
4: Yes, I'll accept a collect call from Tim.
2: Hi, Leah. I have great news.
4: What?
2: I'm born again, filled with the Spirit.

0: thought you were already saved.
1: I professed faith in Christ before, but this is different. I'm different, and it's wonderful. I can hardly believe who God is making me to be.
0: Oh, where are you?
1: In Bastrop Prison in Texas. They transferred me from Lewisburg, and boy, am I glad. Good food, sunshine, and best of all, fellowship with some strong believers. I quit smoking, Hylia. I quit swearing, too. God has really cleaned house. I'm even learning to memorize Bible verses. I've read the Bible from cover to cover.
0: Good for you.
1: One of the guys is mentoring me. We spend all of our time together studying the Bible.
0: Well, I'm stuck here in bed to make sure the baby isn't premature.
1: Oh, I'm sorry, hon.
0: So I'm in prison too, Tim, until the baby is born.
1: Hylia, somehow, I'll be there when the baby is born. Both of our birthdays, Thanksgiving, Christmas, and New Year's all passed without our being together as newlyweds. The baby was due January 21st, so I began a 7-day fast and prayer vigil on New Year's Day. On the 14th, I was shipped out, but no one knew where or why. I flew to El Reno again, then on to Chicago, arriving on the 18th. No one would let me make a phone call. Then the chaplain's office sent a note saying Hylia had gone to the hospital. I asked every guard that came past my cell to let me call the hospital. Finally, one of them strung out the phone from his office and dialed the number.
0: Hello?
1: Do we have a baby?
0: Yes, we do. And it's a boy. Listen, can you hear him?
1: Yes.
0: Where are you?
1: In Chicago, at federal lockup. No one knows why they brought me here. I begged every guard to let me call you before one did. He only gave me 2 minutes, though.
0: Oh, well, maybe we'll get to see you, Tim. It's been a long time.
1: 7 months, honey. But God is so good to bring me this close to you.
2: The guard was gone almost an hour as Hylia and I laughed and talked. 2 days later, I was transferred to Rockford and put in an isolation cell. The next day, U.S. Marshals escorted me to the federal building across the street. Leg irons and cuffs with a chain connecting my ankles and wrists. I waited in a holding cell. Then more federal agents came.
3: Tim, you know why you're here?
1: Everyone's asking me the same thing, and I don't have an answer.
3: Did you alert anyone that you were coming here?
1: Well, I didn't even know I was coming until I got here. Nobody told me, but I talked with my wife last night. She just had our baby.
3: Well, word's gotten out, and people are in the building who want to see you.
1: It's got to be my wife and baby. Can I please be escorted to see them? It's been 7 months.
3: Follow us.
4: Oh, thank God. Tim.
1: Mom, Hylia, I knew it was you.
4: We prayed they would let us see you.
1: Oh, let me hold my son.
4: Oh, I have the original birth certificate for you to sign.
5: She had to go to the head of the hospital to get it.
3: We have to go.
4: Already?
3: Yes.
1: I'm very grateful that I got to see my family and hug them. Thank you.
2: Back to Bastrop I went without any official reason for the trip, but I knew it was the Lord. After a few months, I was transferred to the new Supermax in Colorado, where all of my family visited and where I led numerous convicts to Christ. My last stay was in Sandstone, Minnesota. Hylia came to visit many times. Finally, after 4.5 years of incarceration, I was paroled for work release in April 1994. Right away, I found a job and prospered for more than 3 years. In 1996, we were led by the Lord to return to Rockford. That was the last place I expected the Lord to send me.
5: Hi, honey. How was your day?
1: Great. I ran into my old youth leader again. Hadn't seen him in 25 years, and then we run into each other 2 days in a row.
5: There must be a reason.
1: His church has been praying for a youth director for 3 years. He asked me to pray about accepting the position.
5: Even though you're still on parole?
1: Well, I told him about my past and how God worked in my life.
5: I think you'd make a wonderful youth sponsor, Tim.
1: After all I've been through, I would understand most of their problems.
5: Oh, if God wants you in the ministry, he'll open the door.
2: God did open that door and allowed me to be youth director in a church which included daughters of one of my co-conspirators. When a Christian radio station asked me to give my testimony, an old friend from high school heard me, called, and we met for the first time in years. Once we had been drug buddies, but like me, Steve had chosen to follow Christ.
6: So aren't you afraid of being killed?
2: The Bible says, when a man's ways please the Lord, He maketh even his enemies to be at peace with him.
6: Well, that's true. I was sure thrilled to hear your testimony on radio, Tim.
2: By the blood of the Lamb and the word of their testimony.
6: Amen. Right after I dedicated my life to the Lord, I had my testimony printed up to pass out on street corners. That's grown into a real ministry helping drug addicts.
7: Good for you, Steve.
6: Would you like to share your testimony at one of our meetings this week?
7: Sure. I'll help any way I can. By the way, I'm off probation now, a year early. I'm free.
6: Praise God. If the Son, therefore, shall make you free, ye shall be free indeed.
2: I worked with Steve in his ministry for several years. Then we both served with a Bible distribution ministry. Mother moved to Bastrop, Texas to help Luke when he was paroled because he had been such a blessing to me. The fall of 1999, I lost a great job, so I sought the Lord for directions for our lives. Hailey and I drove to visit Mom. After much prayer and fasting, I felt called into evangelism. We returned to Rockford to prepare for the move and met with our best friend, Steve, and his wife.
6: How do you know this is God's will, Tim?
2: He's used me to bring many people to Christ. While we were in Bastrop, I went to the lake to be alone and pray, and God brought a stranger by. We talked for nearly an hour. God seemed to say that he wanted me to talk to a stranger every day about him.
6: I guess we should all do that.
2: So many things that seemed out of place in our life make perfect sense now.
6: He promised to restore the years the locusts have eaten.
2: He's already done that. I owed almost $50,000 when I was released from prison, and God made it possible to pay it all back. God's confirmed this new direction to Hialeah, too.
5: I even feel at peace about homeschooling our children.
6: Have you talked with your pastor?
2: Yes. He's given us his blessing, and their elder board will serve as our board of directors for the first year.
6: Good.
2: God seems to be opening doors.
6: Well, I hate to see you move away, but I know God will use you in a mighty way, Tim.
2: We moved to Bastrop, where I was once in prison, and we've been here since 1999, serving the Lord. Mom was right. God does have a purpose for my life. After a few years of traveling ministry, I was led to take a secular job and serve my local church as a devoted layman. I know that all things work together for good to them that love God, to them who are the called according to his purpose. Today, my name is written down in the Lamb's Book of Life. Jehovah God is my refuge, my rock, my Father, my shepherd, my Prince of Peace, my Savior, and my Lord. He is wonderful, victorious in battle, my counselor, my guide. He is the Alpha and the Omega and the answer to all of my questions in between. His name is Jesus, and he has done this for me, and I know he can do the same for you.
8: Herein is love, not that we loved God, but that he loved us and sent his Son to be the propitiation for our sins. Listening friend, God's love is for you. Jesus died to pay the penalty for your sins, and he rose again to give you new life. And you can have his resurrection power in your life, helping you to change. All you have to do is ask Jesus Christ into your heart and life. The Bible says in John chapter 3, verse 17, "For God sent not his Son into the world to condemn the world, but that the world through him might be saved." If you need help in making this crucial decision, get in touch with Pacific Garden Mission.

0: 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Please write or call and say thanks for Unshackled. This is program number 2924, heard in the true story of Tim Conti, Part 2, where Greg Whalen, Lisa Keefe, Don Stroop, Tom Geitsch, Connie Foster, and Brooks Dara. Original music, Ralph Colburn, sound, Nicoloisio, engineer, Patrick Wood, script, Kenetha Gabler, and I'm Bob O'Donnell. Unshackled is produced by Pacific Garden Mission to show through true stories that if your life is empty, it can be filled to overflowing. 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
1: 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The phone number, 312-492-9410. 312-492-9410.

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In Psalm 63, David said, "My soul shall be satisfied as with marrow and fatness, and my mouth shall praise thee with joyful lips, when I remember thee upon my bed, and meditate on thee in the night watches." To help you focus your thoughts upon God at the close of this day, we bring you this devotional meditation, From Morning and Evening, by Charles Haddon Spurgeon, the great English preacher of the 19th century. Our text for this evening is found in Psalm 28 and verse 1. "Unto thee will I cry, O Lord my rock. Be not silent to me, lest if thou be silent to me, I become like them that go down into the pit." A cry is the natural expression of sorrow, and a suitable utterance when all other modes of appeal fail us. But the cry must be directed to the Lord alone, for to cry to man is to waste our entreaties upon the air. When we consider the readiness of the Lord to hear and His ability to aid, we shall see good reason for directing all our appeals at once to the God of our salvation. It will be in vain to call to the rocks in the day of judgment, but our rock attends our cries. Be not silent to me. Mere formalists may be content without answers to their prayers, but genuine suppliants cannot. They are not satisfied with the results of prayer itself in calming the mind and subduing the will. They must go further and obtain actual replies from heaven, or they cannot rest. And those replies they long to receive at once. They dread even a little of God's silence. God's voice is often so terrible that it shakes the wilderness, but His silence is equally full of awe to an eager suppliant. When God seems to close His ear, we must not therefore close our mouths, but rather cry with more earnestness. For when our note grows shrill with eagerness and grief, He will not long deny us a hearing. What a dreadful case should we be in if the Lord should become forever silent to our prayers! "Lest if thou be silent to me, I become like them that go down into the pit." Deprived of the God who answers prayer, we should be in a more pitiable plight than the dead in the grave, and should soon sink to the same level as the lost in hell. We must have answers to prayer. Ours is an urgent case of dire necessity. Surely the Lord will speak peace to our agitated minds, for He never can find it in His heart to permit His own elect to perish. This meditation was taken from Morning and Evening by C.H. Spurgeon. Please listen each evening at this same time for Morning and Evening.

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Thy word is a lamp unto my feet and a light unto my path. 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Thompson.

And once again, we are greeting you in the name of the Lord Jesus, and I want to continue with these brief synopses of the books of the Bible, brief summaries, and overview of what the book is about. Many of the prophets that we have looked at were prophets who spoke before the nation of Israel went into exile, and there are some that prophesied during the time that the nation was driven from the land, and there are some who prophesied after the nation returned to the land. And the book of Ezekiel was one book. We looked at that on the previous program. And the second book that was a prophecy of the given during the time they were out of the land is that of Daniel. For Daniel was in the land of Babylon. Ezekiel prophesied, and the people were not in the land. It was a prophecy given around, the nation went into exile around 606 B.C., and then they came out in 536 B.C., which would have been 30 or 70 years, as Jeremiah had prophesied. And Daniel started his prophecy during the time that they were in exile. The Lord, of course, being the author of the prophecy. Now, again, the book of Daniel. Daniel is also, we find a little bit about his background, a biography of Daniel in the beginning of the book named after him, named for him. And he was one who was, of course, he's the author of the book, and he is one who was promoted to the highest office in the land beneath the king. He did not have an office above the king, but he was one who had an office that the king had made him third in the realm of the kingdom. Not that there was one above him, but the fact of a king and a father or grandfather and Daniel. So the account of Daniel is like the book of the Revelation. There are a lot of symbols in it. As we mentioned also, Ezekiel is a third book that is filled with a lot of imagery, things that we do not understand fully. And it is no strange thing for a student of the Bible to say that he does not understand all that the Bible teaches, because it is the mind of God. Can you grasp hold of the mind of God and say that you understand all of God's mind? We can say, I know the Lord, and I know the mind of God on a matter because I know what His Word says about it. But how can the little ones, the creature, understand fully the Creator? Our minds cannot understand all those things. And when we get with, when we are with Him, and He draws us to Himself, we still will not be gods, as some cults teach, that men will have their own world and be a god. Now, that is just one demonic thought, one satanic thought for someone to lead people astray and to tell them that they'll be able to populate their own world and be like God. That is satanic. That's plain and simple. We looked at that in how that Isaiah saw what the devil had said. So Daniel is a book of prophecy. Many things are like that of the book of the Revelation. They should be read, studied together. Daniel was one who was greatly loved of the Lord. He dealt with the prophecies in various conflicts, and he proved to be a faithful man on every hand. Father, we ask again for the blessings of the Lord upon the Word of God. Use this time, I pray, to build thy people, and that we shall make thy message plain and clear, that thy people will have greater strength to go forth. For Jesus' sake, amen. In the book of Genesis now, chapter 41, we come to the part where Pharaoh is going to dream a dream. Now, as we looked before, we were considering the fact that the butler had forgotten Joseph and had done so for 2 years, even though Joseph had given him the right information
had given the baker the right information, and that which had happened, which had been interpreted by Joseph concerning the dreams of these men, was exactly as Joseph had said it would come to be. And the butler gets out of prison, is promoted back to his place, and he forgot Joseph. And it came to pass at the end of 2 full years that Pharaoh now dreams a dream. And see, the time is right now. It wasn't God's timing for Joseph to be brought out right away. The Lord was still working, building character in Joseph for the office that he had for him to come. But Joseph he asked, "Think on me when it shall be well with thee, and show kindness, and I pray thee, and make mention of me to Pharaoh, and bring me out of this house." Okay? Now, the butler is going to do this. He is going to be used to get Joseph out. So Joseph, had he had the chance, he would have gotten out of that prison. But the Lord put him there in that place, or permitted him to be there in that place, that the Lord's purpose might be served in Joseph's life. And so Joseph is going to have to remain here for 2 full years, being forged or hammered or made or shaped or chiseled into the very purpose that the Lord had for him to serve. And certainly it wasn't, and I use those terms because it certainly wasn't a very pleasant thing for this man to be in prison. He didn't enjoy it. He was very much aware of the false accusation that he had endured. He didn't want to be there. And he said, "Bring me out of this place. I don't want to be here." And verse 2, "And behold, there came up out of the river." Here is the dream. Let's start with verse 1. "And it came to pass at the end of 2 full years that Pharaoh dreamed. And behold, he stood by the river. And behold, there came out of the river 7 well-favored kine and fat-fleshed, and they fed in a meadow. And behold, 7 other kine came up after them out of the river, ill-favored and lean-fleshed, and stood by the other kine upon the brink of the river. And all the ill-favored and lean-fleshed kine did eat up the 7 well-favored and fat kine. So Pharaoh awoke, and he slept and dreamed the second time. And behold, 7 ears of corn came up upon 1 stalk, rank and good. And behold, the 7 thin ears and blasted with the east wind sprung up after them. And the 7 thin ears devoured the 7 rank and full ears. And Pharaoh awoke, and behold, it was a dream. And it came to pass in the morning that his spirit was troubled." Now see, the Lord is dealing in all of this. The Lord is working in this matter. "And his spirit was troubled." Now, the Lord had sent forth an evil spirit to trouble Saul. The Lord permitted the evil spirit. See, if the Lord holds his hand around us to protect us from the attacks of the devil. And if the Lord should remove his hand, then the evil spirits would come rushing in to bring havoc and turmoil and strife and all kinds of fears upon us. But when we know the Lord, we trust in him, and he keeps us, and he quiets our heart. As the psalmist said in Psalm 46:10, "Be still and know that I am God." Quiet your hearts there and trust in the Lord. That's what he would have us to do. But Pharaoh's heart is troubled. His spirit is troubled. "And he sent and called for all the magicians of Egypt and all the wise men thereof. And Pharaoh told them his dream. But there was none that could interpret them unto Pharaoh." Now Pharaoh could have said, "You are going to tell me my dreams. I've hired you. You are in my palace. You're living off of my resources, and you're going to tell me a dream. Tell me what my dream means." Well, the Lord doesn't permit this to happen in this case, as he did with Nebuchadnezzar and Daniel. "Then spake the chief butler unto Pharaoh, saying, I do remember my faults this day. Pharaoh was wroth with his servant, and put me in ward in the captains of the guard's house, both me and the chief baker. And we dreamed a dream in one night, and I and he, and we dreamed each man according to the interpretation of his dream, and there was there with us a young man in Hebrew, servant to the captain of the guard.
And we told him, and he interpreted to us our dreams. To each man according to his dream he did interpret. And it came to pass, as he interpreted to us, so it was. Me he restored unto mine office, and him he hanged. Pharaoh sends and calls for Joseph, and he brought Joseph out hastily out of the dungeon. Notice what Joseph does. He shaved himself. He changed his raiment and came unto Pharaoh. Now, Joseph could have said, like some people do, "Oh, it doesn't make any difference how I come. I just come anyway." Now, Joseph shaved and cleansed himself, washed himself, changed his raiment, made himself presentable. He was going to go before the king. People have the attitude today that they don't want to show reverence to the Lord. And they said, "The Lord is not looking at what I wear." Of course not. But what you wear reflects what you are on the inside. You say, that's not true. Yes, it is true. You know it is. You know that's why you don't care how you look, is because that's the way you are on the inside. If you love the Lord and you reverenced Him, you would want to have your very best on when you have this time for Him. You know, you go out with people and you're around people, you say, well, you don't, if you really want to show how much your pride is, you say, "Oh, I'm going to be with so-and-so today, and I must have my very best." Well, isn't the Lord greater than your very best friend? The one you're trying to impress, isn't he greater than they are? Isn't he worthy to receive more honor than they are? So what you're doing, you're just saying you still want to be in charge, and you're not surrendering to the Lord when you talk about, "I'm coming to the Lord just as I am." Now, there is a time when you come to the Lord just as you are, and that is if you are a sinner. You come to the Lord admitting to him that you are a sinner, you're in need of his salvation, and he'll receive you. Because you can't go out and cleanse your own sin away before you come to him. But when you are saved, you do want to present yourself. Joseph took the initiative and the step here, cleansed himself, changed his raiment, shaved his face, and he wanted to be presentable to an earthly king. Can you not at least do that much for the heavenly king? Show him that you honor him and reverence him, and that you are concerned about how you appear in his sight. And so Joseph answered Pharaoh, saying, "It is not in me." Oh, and then Pharaoh said unto Joseph, "I have dreamed a dream." So he'll start telling him this dream that he had dreamt. Now, we won't have time to get into that today, but we will start, Lord willing, tomorrow on the very next program with this dream of Pharaoh and its interpretation. Father, we do pray that this message has reached a heart and that someone has surrendered to the Lord to do things God's way and to show a love for Christ. For Jesus' sake we pray. Amen. Join us again for another program of Light for the Path. We're Willie Thompson.

The Apostle Paul wrote in the book of Hebrews of the faith of those that went before us. 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
1: We greet our friends everywhere with Chapter 20 of Perilous Journey, the story of John Bunyan. 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

0: Following the death of Oliver Cromwell, political England began to react against the Puritanism he fought to establish and preserve. As political tensions across the country increased, it was said that the nonconformist meetings were stirring up unrest and were therefore against the law. The fact that most of the preachers in the nonconformist movement were lay preachers, having no recognized training or ordination, only added fuel to the fires of attitudes which would blaze into persecution. Such a nonconformist lay preacher was the Bedford tinker, John Bunyan. His spiritual struggles and conflicts had resulted in a deep understanding of the Christian experience, and his natural eloquence had brought him fame and demand as a preacher among the nonconformist groups. The first in a series of brushes with the law came at the opening of a meeting he was conducting in a small town northeast of Bedford.
1: May I have your attention, please? Thank you. As you know, we are privileged this afternoon to have a preacher from the Bedford congregation with us. Now, this man hasn't had a whole lot more education than you or me, but like was said in the introduction of the first book that our guest preacher ever wrote, he was not chosen out of an earthly, but out of the heavenly university, the Church of Christ.
2: Amen.
1: Well, here he is, and some of you have come a long way to hear him, John Bunyan, Brother Bunyan.
3: Thank you, Brother Woodsley. I'm always a little sorry when I'm given an introduction that makes me seem more than I am. I am a sinner, and I'm here to talk to sinners.
4: Before you talk to the sinners, Bunyan, you'll have to talk to me.
3: What's going on?
5: Looks like the constable's here.
4: Mr. Bunyan, I arrest you on the charge of illegal preaching and declare this meeting concluded. Go back to your homes, all of you.
3: May I ask when such a charge was originated?
4: It's been a long-standing law against unordained preachers. You're a tinker, aren't you?
3: That's right, but that law hasn't been heeded for years, not since Cromwell came to power.
4: Cromwell's dead. Or haven't you heard? From the way it looks, England might return to some kind of sensible religion after all.
0: John's arrest came to nothing, as the law, dubious at best, was little more than a warning. And although the incident troubled John slightly, it did not discourage his preaching. His fame grew, as did his skill, and soon he was preaching near centers of learning such as Cambridge. One scholar came, as he put it, to hear the tinker prate, and was converted. Another time, he was approached at the end of his sermon by a professor from Cambridge.
6: I can't help feeling, Bunyan, that you lack charity when you refer to your congregation as unbelievers. We're all certainly Christians in this country.
3: If I believed that, sir, I wouldn't waste God's time or my time trying to explain the message of Christianity to people.
6: But all that you said up there a few minutes ago, it's in the prayer book, it's in the liturgy. One comes face to face with it virtually everywhere one looks.
3: But it isn't until the heart is actually given over to Christ, the Christ who lives right now, this second. It isn't until then that the gospel of Christ has any effect on a man.
6: Aren't you limiting God? To say that it depends upon some act of ours to effect our salvation.
3: Salvation, according to the scriptures, has been made available to every man, sir. God does not depend on us to satisfy his law of righteousness. But it's by an act of the will that we accept his provision. It's by an act of the will that we allow God into our lives, that we open our hearts to his Spirit for cleansing and care.
6: You know, young fellow, I must admire your fortitude. You speak so certainly for God, when men with 10 times your learning hesitate.
3: The Holy Spirit of God qualifies a man to speak.
6: And how do you take upon yourself, a tinker, the authority you don't allow all these others, who also claim to have God's Spirit in them? No, I cannot accept you as a representative of God.
3: Even when the words you hear, your heart knows are true?
6: Mr. Bunyan, at Cambridge, I am a professor of Arabic. In my lifetime, I've seen much, read much, thought much. When a man chooses to tell me authoritatively about his God, he had better have more in the way of qualification than being a common country tinker. Good day.
0: The attitude against nonconformist lay preachers grew. Some of what was said was justified, some was not. But it wasn't long before the full impact of the growing antagonism was to reach John. Christmas Day, 1659.
2: Are you sure you'll be warm enough on the ride, John?
7: If you cover me with another wrap, I'll not be able to do a thing with a horse.
2: I do wish you didn't have to go today.
7: I know it to be the Lord's calling, Elizabeth. The Yeldon Church has never listened to a lay preacher before, and it's Rector Dell's intention to use this occasion to challenge them to personal dependence on Christ. I only hope and pray that God uses what I have to say to that end.
2: And I pray that too, my John.
7: Huh?
2: What is it?
7: Mary used to call me that.
2: Oh, yes. Now that you mention it, I remember. Oh, I won't, if you'll mind.
7: Mind? No. Oh, Elizabeth, you are so fine, so dear.
2: Go with God, my dear John.
7: I'll return before you know it. Goodbye.
2: Goodbye, my dear John. God keep you safe.
0: John's sermon that day met with the same chill as the weather gave him. The congregation was restless and unresponsive. Following the service, John had Christmas dinner with the rector, William Dell, and his family. Long after the plates had been cleared away, the two men sat at the table discussing the state of their country and their church.
8: I was rather disappointed with my congregation's reaction to you, John.
7: Perhaps it was my sermon.
8: No, the sermon was excellent, as I knew it would be. But, well, I feel it growing all the time.
7: What's that?
8: The general feeling against lay preaching. There seems to be a real movement locally against Puritanism.
7: That feeling is not limited to this area, William. I myself have been arrested 3 times for what's been called illegal preaching.
8: It had been on my mind when Cromwell died. What would become of the religious tolerance he had done so much to establish? Now, from what I'm told, we are going to see a monarch in England very soon.
7: But could that mean an end to religious freedom? I mean, we've become so accustomed to it. Could a king make such a radical change?
8: I believe the change is already in the making, John. Your 3 arrests, the reaction of my own congregation to you today, only because you're not an officially ordained minister. I believe it will take very little to place England straight away back into the intolerance she knew under Charles I.
7: I pray God that won't need to be.
8: So do I. But I see no favorable answer to those prayers.
0: The new year, 1660, was to see all the dreads of William Dell realized. Charles II was brought from exile in Holland and crowned King of England. The many Anglican churchmen who'd been oppressed by the Puritan government returned to power throughout the country. Control of the political and religious life of England seemed to change almost overnight.
7: How can it be? How can such a complete change happen so quickly?
2: Oh, you'll wake the children, John.
7: Someone should have awakened me a long time ago. We had it, Elizabeth. We actually have it, right here in England. Religious liberty. And now, because we didn't think enough about it, we lost it.
2: Oh, I know you're concerned with the country, John, but...
7: But what?
2: Well, You've already been arrested 3 times, and now with a new government so strong against unordained preaching...
7: What are you trying to say, Elizabeth?
2: Just that the children and I need you. I wonder whether you ought to continue.
7: Continue preaching? I must preach now more than ever. We let this happen, Elizabeth. We just sat back and let it happen. But we must not keep sitting.
2: John, you're not advocating action against the government.
7: No, nothing so radical. I'm preaching devotion to our Lord and Savior Jesus Christ. No matter how easy the authorities make it to live any other way.
0: November 1660. John Bunyan is asked to speak at a meeting some 13 miles south of Bedford.
9: I suppose you ought to know, Mr. Bunyan.
7: Where is everyone? Don't they know the time of the meeting?
9: It's what I'm trying to explain to you.
7: What's that?
9: Well, it seems word of our meeting reached the ears of the Justice of the Peace. They say now that there is a warrant out for your arrest.
7: Again?
9: I'm afraid it's serious. Justice Wingate seems to think there are political reasons for our meetings. He's having the hall watched and by now knows that you've arrived. I believe there's still time to call off the meeting.
7: By no means, sir. I will not stir, neither will I have the meeting dismissed for this. Come, cheer up. Our cause is good. We need not be ashamed of it. To preach God's word is so good a work that we shall well be rewarded if we suffer for it.
0: Then, excusing himself, John went into the yard to consider his position more closely.
7: Well, John Bunyan, this seems more than the token arrests you've seen thus far. The country's changing too quickly. Well, shall I run and avoid the conflict? What of my family? My dear children and my dear Elizabeth, so soon to bring our first into this world. Is it right to risk their dependence upon me? He that loveth father and mother more than me is not worthy of me. Aye, there's truly only one course to follow, and trust God for the outcome. I'm happy to see so many of you here, even though I'm told there's the threat of arrest in the air. I've chosen for my text a number of verses in the 3rd chapter of...
10: That will be enough of that, Mr. Bunyan. I hereby place you under arrest in the name of the king.
7: Wait! Wait just a moment, my friends. Don't be discouraged by this fate. It is the mercy of God to be taken for such a good account. We might have been apprehended as thieves or murderers, but bless God, it is not so. We suffer as Christians for well-doing and had better be the persecuted than the persecutors.
10: That's enough words. Come on.

You've heard Perilous Journey, the story of John Bunyan. This is another in the series Stories of Great Christians, and comes to you from the radio studios of the Moody Bible Institute of Chicago.

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2: Welcome to the Voice of Gethsemane. This is Ron Gatlin of the Gethsemane Baptist Church of Greenville, South Carolina. And we welcome you to our program tonight. Thank you so much for listening to us tonight and spending the next 15 minutes with us in Bible study and fellowship and prayer. Please take your Bible tonight and open your Bible to the Gospel of Matthew, chapter 14, verse 22. Matthew, chapter 14, verse 22. And straightway Jesus constrained his disciples to go into a ship and to go before him unto the other side while he sent the multitudes away. And when he had sent the multitudes away, he went up into a mountain apart to pray. And when the evening was come, he was there alone. But the ship was now in the midst of the sea, tossed with waves, for the wind was contrary. And in the fourth watch of the night, Jesus went unto them, walking on the sea. When the disciples saw him walking on the sea, they were troubled, saying, "It is a spirit." And they cried out for fear. But straightway Jesus spake unto them, saying, "Be of good cheer, it is I, be not afraid." And Peter answered him and said, "Lord, if it be thou, bid me come unto thee on the water." And he said, "Come." And when Peter was come down out of the ship, he walked on the water to go to Jesus. But when he saw the wind boisterous, he was afraid, and beginning to sink, he cried, saying, "Lord, save me." And immediately Jesus stretched forth his hand and caught him, and said unto him, "O thou of little faith, wherefore didst thou doubt?" And when they were come into the ship, the wind ceased. Then they that were in the ship came and worshipped him, saying, "Of a truth, thou art the Son of God." Let's pray. Lord, tonight we thank you again for the privilege of sharing your word on radio, preaching on radio. And Lord, I know that many of us tonight are needy souls. We need to hear from heaven. We need to hear something that will help us as we do our best to live for thee. And Lord, at the same time, this may be a time of decision for someone who's listening who may not yet be saved. So, Father, we pray that you would convict the unsaved of their need for Christ. And Lord, that you would work in the hearts of those who are believers. And help me tonight, Lord, as a preacher, to rightly divide the word of truth. We ask it in Christ's precious name. Amen. The message tonight is entitled, "Trusting God in the Storms of Life." Trusting God in the storms of life. Life can be very stormy. So tonight, the message is about trusting God when you're confused. Trusting God when you're down in the valley. Trusting God when you're rock bottom and you feel like you can't get any lower. Trusting God when you don't know what to do. Life can be very, very stormy. Life can be full of trouble, with days of trouble, days of confusion, days of bad news. And the Bible teaches this principle repeatedly. The Bible says in Psalm chapter 50, verse 15, "Call upon me in the day of trouble. I will deliver thee, and thou shalt glorify me." 1 Peter chapter 4, verse 12, "Beloved, think it not strange concerning the fiery trial which is to try you, as though some strange thing happened to you. In other words, trials are par for the course. Trials can be expected. The different words are used in Scripture to describe adverse circumstances of life. The word persecution. You find that word in 2 Peter chapter 3, verse 12. Yea, and all that live godly in Christ Jesus shall suffer persecution. The word trial, the word tribulation, John 16, 33, Jesus said, in the world ye shall have tribulation. The word trouble shows up repeatedly on the pages of Scripture. And the word affliction. You see, nobody ever said the Christian life would be easy. In fact, it can be hard. It can be very hard. Last night I was speaking to you about hard things, the hardness of life, the hard things in life that we face. Last night we looked at Psalm chapter 60, verse 3. Tonight we have the same theme from a different passage, Matthew chapter 14. And sometimes you may feel like trouble is coming at you from every angle possible. And by the way, if you feel like that, you're in good company. Paul felt the same way. 2 Corinthians 4:8, Paul said, we're troubled on every side. Have you ever felt like that? Have you ever felt like you're troubled from every angle, every side? Trouble's coming at you from the front, from the back, from the right, from the left. You're troubled on every side. Now, in the passage we're looking at tonight, we find back-to-back miracles with only a few hours. Two of the greatest miracles that took place in Scripture. We find, first of all, the feeding of the 5,000. This was the most public miracle that Christ performed. And by the way, we call it the feeding of the 5,000. There were 5,000 men. There were many more present. If you include the women and the children, the sons, the daughters, and so forth, there could have been upwards to 20, 25,000 people present. And so you have the feeding of the 5,000 men, and then you have walking on water. Now, the feeding of the 5,000 was a public miracle for thousands of people to see. But walking on water was a private miracle just for the 12 disciples. And this is a game changer, as they would say today. Something happened here. Because after Jesus Christ walked on water, they worshiped Christ for the very first time. Look at verse 33 of chapter 14. Then they, that would be the 12, that were in the ship came and worshiped him, saying, of a truth thou art the Son of God. And so, think about it. For the very first time, the 12 disciples fall down and worship Jesus Christ. So this is a turning point miracle. And by the way, they've been with him 2 years already. They have watched him. They have listened to him. They've been trained by him. And we're at the very end of the second year of his public ministry. For 2 years, they have been with him. They have seen miracle after miracle. They have seen the healings. They have seen him cast out demons. They've seen him change the water into wine. That was the first miracle. They had just seen the feeding of the 5,000. Now, exactly what happened here on this occasion to cause the disciples to worship Christ for the very first time? Now, at this point, it was probably the climax of his popularity, the very peak, the very pinnacle of his popularity. Now, let's sum up the passage, and then we'll give you a simple outline. The verses we read tonight in Matthew chapter 14, we find the 12 disciples were battling to stay alive. They were in the middle of a great storm, and it was late at night. It was the fourth watch of the night. It was between 3 and 6 in the morning. And so the winds were strong, the waves were high, they were terrified, they were struggling to keep the boat afloat and to stay alive. And all of a sudden they look out and they see Jesus walking toward them on the water. Now, how would you feel at night if you were out in the dark in a little ship in the middle of a storm and the wind is blowing and the waves are high and you look out on the water and you see someone walking in your direction on the water? I mean, nobody had ever walked on the water before. They see Jesus walking toward them on the water. They don't know who he is. They think it's a ghost. They think it's a spirit. But then he speaks to them. And once he speaks to them, he calms their fears. And then Peter speaks up. Peter's the outspoken leader of the 12. He says, "Lord, if it's really you out there, bid me come unto thee on the water." And so Christ utters one word. He says, "Come." And so Peter gets out of the boat. Can you imagine the faith it took Peter to get out of that boat? I mean, the other 11, they stayed. Anybody can stay in the boat. The rest of them stayed in the safe boat. But Peter got out of the boat, and Peter walks on water. Then later he takes his eyes off of Christ, and he prays a short prayer. He says, "Lord, save me." And then Jesus rebukes Simon Peter. He says, "Ye of little faith, what made you doubt?" And then at that point, Jesus and Peter climb back into the boat. As they do, the wind ceases. The waves are no longer there. That's another miracle, by the way. And the disciples worship Christ for the very first time. Tonight, allow me to give you a very simple 3-point outline of this passage. Number one tonight, Jesus Christ sent the disciples into a storm. Look at verse 22. Notice with me what it says. "And straightway Jesus constrained his disciples to get into a ship and to go before him unto the other side while he sent the multitudes away." So he sent the crowds away. Now, he had just fed them. He had fed the 5,000 and their families. Sent them away, and he constrained his disciples to get into a ship and to go to the other side of the Sea of Galilee. And the word "constrained" there is a very strong, powerful word. Now, think about it. Jesus Christ knew the storm was there. He knew that. The storm was God's will for the disciples. It was God's will for them to be right in the middle of that storm. Did you know there's two kinds of storms? There's a storm of correction and a storm of perfection. Let me give you an example. The storm of correction, that would be Jonah. Jonah was in a storm to correct him for his disobedience. If you are a believer living a life of disobedience, and that may be your lot tonight, you are asking for God to send a storm your way. So Jonah earned his storm, so to speak. I mean, he ran from the will of God. God called him to go to Nineveh to preach the gospel. That was east. He went west. He went to Joppa, caught a ship going to Tarshish or Spain. Went the other way. So he found himself in a storm of his own making because of his disobedience. That would be a storm of correction. Now there's a second kind of storm, and this is the kind of storm the disciples found themselves in, a storm of perfection. This is when God sends a storm to help you, to teach you, to mature you, to help you grow up as a Christian. And without that storm of perfection, you would never be what God wants you to be. Now, we're going to have to stop. We will pick up here tomorrow night, and we'll be talking about Job and the storm that he faced in the book of Job. May God bless you. This is Pastor Ron Gatlin, and this has been The Voice of Gethsemane.
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1: Once again, we say welcome aboard. It's good to be with you at this time. Brother Munn speaking. Our program here called A Fisherman's 5-Minute Look at the Book. How in the world are you? I hope our time is catching you just right, whether in the house or on the job or maybe on the road or in the boat, wherever. God bless you just for being there. Psalm 37, some benefits of knowing God. We've gone through this over and over and over again. You know, sometimes God's people sometimes are sad when they should be glad. Sometimes, as far as God's people are concerned, we live as if we're like the lost. You know, we have no eternal destiny, you know. As far as a destiny to be home with God, we live defeated, discouraged. Shame on us. If you belong to God, let me encourage you this day. If you belong to God, there are some benefits David talks about in Psalm chapter 37. We've gone over and over those this week. We've talked about, first of all, in verse 39, you said, what's this benefit? I have God's strength. Oh, we live in a world that just drains your strength down to nothing, you know. I am promised the strength of God. Be strong in the Lord and the power of His might. Not only does God take care of me as for His strength, He supplies for me. David talks about supplying in famine. The righteous forsaken, or his seed begging bread. No. God has given us a supply. We talked about this week how our steps are ordered by the Lord. God promises me direction. And doing so, He delights in my way. I'm glad I can live in such a way as to bring pleasure to God. Let me get a couple of more at this particular time. Some benefits in knowing God. Verse 26. Here's one here. We'll just read and make a passing comment. The Bible says He is ever merciful and lendeth, and His seed is blessed. What's that? His seed is blessed. I love my children, my friend. I thought about how horrible it would be if some of my children died without hope in Christ, you know. Here's a promise here for your children. And my friend, you can take it to God. His seed is blessed. God's going to bless my seed, you know. The world is losing its children. You know, people in the world, they see their children go astray. Horrible things happening to boys and girls today. But as far as the child of God, his seed is blessed, my friend. God gives me a promise. I'm glad I can say, by the grace of God, not because any of my righteousness or works, that my children, I have 3 children, I have 5 grandchildren. And so far, all of those have trusted Christ as their Savior. They made an open profession of faith, trusted what Christ has done for them. I had a grandson just the other day at 10 years old, finally, believer's baptism, out at the end of our dock. We actually walked the plank out of the end of the dock at Fisherman Baptist Church into a baptistry cage, into the water. And I took his head and I turned him around. I said, you see all those people, what you're doing, you openly professing your faith in Christ and telling these folk that you're identifying yourself with Jesus Christ, His death, burial, and resurrection. He said, amen, Paul. Amen. And my friend, what a wonderful opportunity to see your children saved. He said, your seed is blessed. Take that to God. Not only that, verse 37, he says, mark the perfect man and behold the upright, for the end of that man is peace. He not only takes care of my need, he not only gives me his strength, he not only orders my steps and gives me direction and blesses my seed, but he gives me peace in my heart. What could be better in a war-torn world? What could be better for the heart, my friend, that has known war, than for that heart to know peace? Peace has come. Perfect peace. Peace has come from my Savior, the Lord Jesus Christ. Through His shed blood, I have peace. Though the world falls apart, my friend, and there's war everywhere, both outwardly and inwardly, we can have peace in our heart. And then ultimately, verse 39 and verse 40, I apply this spiritually, verse 39 and 40. It says, but the salvation of the righteous is of the Lord, and the Lord shall help them and deliver them. He shall deliver them from the wicked and save them because they trust in Him. All the most wonderful thing about being a Christian is that we can say and know in our heart that we are saved. I'm glad the salvation of the righteous is of the Lord, not of a denomination, but of the Lord. Salvation is of the Lord. I'm glad I can say I'm saved through trusting Jesus Christ. Save them because they trust Him. What are you trusting? Trust Christ to be your Savior. Some benefits in knowing God. Until next week, Fisher Munn saying goodbye.

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6, 2 Timothy chapter 4. For I am now ready to be offered. The time of my departure is at hand. I have fought a good fight. I have finished my course. I have kept the faith. Henceforth, there is laid up for me a crown of righteousness, which the Lord, the righteous judge, shall give me at that day, and not to me only, but unto all them also that love his appearing.

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1: How do you do? What does living in the United States mean to you? Like millions of Americans this week, our minds are on the 4th of July holiday and what it represents, our freedom as a nation. America became a free country on July 4th, 1776. However, what many may not know, or forget, is that America is also a nation under God, founded on Judeo-Christian principles. In this special episode, we'll explore our country's history and the reasons why we can feel grateful to celebrate our independence, and how we can declare another, more important type of freedom, because our hearts and minds and lives were unshackled.

0: General Washington! General Washington, sir!
1: Whoa, slow down there, soldier. What's the hurry?
0: General, a message for you, sir.
1: A message, huh? Well, I've got a message you can take back with you. We need provisions. Our provisions are every bit as low as our morale. 10,000 Hessians just stepped off the British ships in the bay looking for a fight.
2: Hessians, sir?
1: German mercenary soldiers that the King of England hired to come fight his battle. So, let's see if your message is good news for once. On this day, June 7, 1776, Richard Henry Lee introduced a resolution that these United Colonies are, and of right ought to be, free and independent states. It's actually going to happen. Oh, dear God, help us.
0: General Washington, sir, are we outnumbered?
1: Outnumbered, yes. Defeated, no. Not if we look to the Almighty and humbly implore his protection and favor.
0: What do we do now, sir?
1: Pray.
3: 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Thanks to friends who send financial gifts, the mission offers food, fresh clothing, and a safe place to sleep, all without charge to resident guests. Mission pastors and counselors speaking the truth in love share the good news that can change any life, any time. Now for broadcast around the earth, here is program number 3520 in the series, Unshackled, the program that makes you face yourself and think. For 240 years, America has been blessed as the longest ongoing constitutional republic in the history of the world. Psalm 33:12 says, "Blessed is the nation whose God is the Lord." And we for sure have been blessed. This is evident as we look at the turmoil and lack of freedoms in other nations and contrast that to what we see in America. And preserving American liberty depends upon our understanding of the foundations on which this country was built. You'll hear all about that and more as we bring you this special Independence Day episode, A Nation Under God, right now on Unshackled. In the 1770s, many colonists believed that the Parliament of England intended to take away their freedom, so they began to push back. The Parliament was determined to bring its unruly American subjects to heel. England began to prepare for war in early 1775. The first fighting broke out in April in Massachusetts. In August, the King of England declared,
4: "The colonists are in a state of open and avowed rebellion."
3: In early 1776, the movement for independence was now in full swing. General George Washington was put in charge of the Continental Army, and John Adams had become the prime mover of the Continental Congress in Philadelphia.
5: "Gentlemen, have you heard?"
6: "What's that, Mr. Adams? That in England we're unpopular?"
5: "No, Mr. Franklin. That in England they believe we've committed treason against the king."
2: "Treason?"
5: "Yes, treason, Mr. Jefferson. Punishable by hanging."
6: "At least it's unanimous. We haven't a single delegate here still loyal to the crown."
2: "So, what you're saying, Ben, is they'll hang us all?"
6: "We must indeed all hang together. Almost assuredly, we shall all hang separately." "Order. May I have order, please? The chair recognizes Mr. Thomas Jefferson."
7: "After many edits by the committee..." "Too many edits, 31 to be exact. My final draft of this Declaration of Independence is now put forth."
6: "Order, order, please."
7: "Well, so, here it is. The unanimous declaration of the 13 United States of America. We hold these truths to be self-evident, that all men are created equal, that they are endowed by their Creator with certain unalienable rights, that among these are life, liberty, and the pursuit of happiness. And for the support of this declaration, with a firm reliance of the protection of the divine providence, We mutually pledge to each other our lives, our fortunes, and our sacred honor.
8: Yeah.
7: Yes!
8: Yeah.
9: Order!
1: Gentlemen, order! The chair recognizes John Dickinson of Pennsylvania.
10: Gentlemen, I beg you, please do not move forward yet with this declaration, this terrible mistake.
1: Order, please. Order. The chair recognizes Mr. John Adams.
5: Gentlemen,
11: the object is great which we have in view, and we must expect a great expense of blood to obtain it. But it cannot be purchased at too dear a rate, as there is nothing on this side of Jerusalem of equal importance to mankind. The decree has gone forth and cannot be recalled, that a more equal liberty that has prevailed in other parts of the earth must be established in America.
8: In America!
1: Yes.
11: And the 4th of July ought to be commemorated as the day of deliverance by solemn acts of devotion to God Almighty.
8: America! America!
3: The 56 founding fathers, 27 of whom were trained as ministers, took their pledge seriously. The Declaration of Independence was the birth certificate for this nation, but the men who signed it knew it could be their death warrant. We thank God for these founding fathers, for their courage and faith, the importance of which John Adams summed up this way.
11: The general principles on which the fathers achieved independence were the general principles of Christianity.
3: But in less than a century, the principles of Christianity would be tested and would tear at the very fabric of our country's existence. The American Civil War. Over 620,000 paid the ultimate price for freedom. And a war for freedom it was. What began as a bitter dispute over Union and states' rights ended as a struggle over slavery and the real meaning of freedom in America. President Abraham Lincoln said,
1: "Where slavery is, there liberty cannot be. And where liberty is, there slavery cannot be."
3: As President Lincoln would later declare, the Civil War was about a new birth of freedom, a freedom that would pit brother against brother. By 1864, the country is soaked in the blood of its soldiers, both blue and gray. Lincoln begins to cast the bloodshed in a new light by persuading people there was a secondary cause to the war. That union meant liberty. That liberty would preserve the Union. He did this with the Emancipation Proclamation.
1: "I do order and declare that all persons held as slaves within said designated states and parts of states are, and henceforward shall be, free."
3: The Americans of 1865 were standing at the point between one era and another. With the legacy of slavery behind them, they faced the future. A future that would reveal global enemies and an enemy within. We'll hear more on that in just a moment. Here's the president of Pacific Garden Mission, Phil Kwiatkowski.
12: Thank you, Timothy. 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We've seen those same men and women transformed into active, productive, and cheerful people. We've seen old attitudes and habits drop away so amazingly that we can honestly say, this is truly a new creature in Christ. And this is why we speak of being unshackled. In these people, we see true liberty become a reality. 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
3: America is a story of liberty. First, freedom from Europe through the bravery of the revolutionaries and the wisdom of the founding fathers. Then freedom for all Americans through the benevolence of Lincoln and the sacrifice of its own people to war against the evils of slavery. But we know that war can reveal the worst in human nature, and it can also bring out the best. Perhaps on this 4th of July, our American soldiers' greatest victory, the sustenance of their faith, can inspire you as well. Listen to these actual letters from American soldiers, veterans, and family members that represent faith in times of war. We'll start with a letter left behind by a staff sergeant named George for his infant son before shipping off to the Pacific in 1944.
9: I do not fear to go, knowing that I too must share the responsibility of fighting for my country. I have no desire to kill, son, only to save life. But there are times like these that one can't understand, but seek to serve God and also my country. Seems the only true course to take.
3: 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Gabriel writes,
13: "My dear son, if it is in the Almighty's great scheme of things that you should be one of the many heroes who meets death in battle, defending your flag and noble ideal, I want you to know that to your father, as well as to your dear mother, who both love you very much, you will not die. You will still be alive in our minds and in our hearts. You will be living in our home, in which every object, every corner, every ray of light will hold the memory of your presence."
3: And listen to the hope in 19-year-old Ruth, writing one day after the Japanese attack of Pearl Harbor, upon realizing that her fiancé, Joseph, would soon head off to war.
14: "I want to tell you again that no matter how long or hard the siege may be, I'll wait for you forever. I know that God in heaven will guard this precious thing and help preserve it and us, for a time when the world will need tangible examples to show it that war does not end things, that good, beautiful emotions live on forever."
3: On this 4th of July, won't you find some time to reflect on all those Americans who have sacrificed? And please remember to thank those in service to our country today who make our freedom possible. The military wars of the 20th century were not the only wars facing our country. These hot wars morphed into a cold war, and an ideology found its way into our country, creating an enemy within. The Marxist push to communize the entire world through revolution failed miserably. Between the Soviet Union, China, North Korea, Vietnam, Cambodia, and Cuba, and other nations, tens of millions of lives were lost in their effort to create a Marxist-communist utopian dream state. But they haven't stopped trying. The Marxist-communists have been trying to collapse our freedom-loving, free-market capitalist system from their very beginning. But after failing with economic Marxism, they focused on trying to topple America from the inside, culturally. Cultural Marxism seeks to scrub America of her Judeo-Christian founding principles and create, instead, a secular socialist makeover of America. In 1963, goals from the Communist Manifesto were shared with Congress.
15: "The communist agenda toward America includes infiltrating the schools and the press, an effort to abolish the nuclear family, and discrediting the Bible, while also eliminating religious expression in schools."
3: How are they doing it? They use strategies like political correctness, a tool to control speech. Control the speech, you control thoughts. Control thoughts, and you control the person. They use identity politics. Divide people up into different identities, categories of sub-racial groups or victim groups. Focus on the things that make us different, or focus on historical injustices. Fragment people into tribes, pitted against each other using the politics of bitterness and resentment. This dangerous ideology doesn't judge people as individuals, but as a collective, the opposite of how God sees us. In fact, they don't believe in the individual. Since they don't believe in individual identity, your identity is group fostered, which means you're basically an exemplar of your race or sex or gender or your ethnicity, or however you can be classified so that you can be used as a tool and placed into the position of victim against the oppressor. The old Marxist strategy. Break the system from the inside so you can scrap it and start new. The end goal? Power and control. And that's the game. To see what the game looks like, let us visit a family. Could be any family in any home in the country. In fact, for some, it already is.
1: And so we thank you, Lord, for getting Jill and her friend Mark safely home to us from college for this blessed holiday of gratitude, of which we have much. In Jesus' name we pray. Amen.
8: Amen. Amen.
1: Oh, honey, this turkey looks amazing. Yeah.
14: Well, that's not saying much, considering last
1: year... Don't say it. We have company. Mark, don't believe anything they tell you.
12: What happened?
16: Dad was deep frying the turkey and burned down the garage.
1: I did not burn down the garage.
14: Not technically, dear, but it did bring the fire department.
1: It was barely a flame and a puff of smoke. Anyway, all that to say, happy Thanksgiving, everyone.
14: Happy Thanksgiving. Dad, it's happy annual harvest dinner. It's happy annual harvest dinner. We don't say happy Thanksgiving anymore.
1: Who's we and why?
14: Well, we that are woke.
12: Those of us awakened to systemic injustices.
14: Happy Thanksgiving could be considered insensitive to indigenous people.
1: Uh-huh. Well, Sam Locklear at my firm is half Cherokee, and he celebrates Thanksgiving.
14: Maybe Mr. Locklear feels culturally misappropriated, but is afraid to say anything because you represent the post-colonialism position of power.
1: Or maybe he just likes Thanksgiving.
14: Okay, well... We're here celebrating Thanksgiving. So, let's be thankful and eat.
1: Fine.
14: I'm sorry he said that.
12: Oh, it's okay.
1: Said what?
14: Dad, it's just... We want to be mindful of not using those words.
1: Those words?
14: Banned words.
12: Yes, Mr. Cook, they could trigger someone.
14: Yeah, we don't want to traumatize anyone, so we use bias-free words.
1: Bias-free words.
14: Right, like... Mankind is now people kind.
12: Uh-huh. And man-made is artificial.
14: Our Christian name is now our forename.
16: Forename.
12: Housewife is consumer.
14: There's a long list of biased words. Fellowship, illegal, wrong, lazy.
12: She, hers.
14: Him, he, his.
1: Well, what are they teaching you at this school?
14: How to be better citizens of the world.
1: You're not a citizen of the world. You're an American citizen.
14: That's offensive, too.
1: What's offensive?
14: American. It implies that the U.S. is the only country in the continent.

0: are you and what have you done with my daughter? You don't get to come into my house and dictate what language I can use just because someone told you you should be offended by it.
1: Then I won't come to your house! Come on, Mark! We're going to my Uncle Dave's for Thanksgiving!
2: I thought it was happy annual harvest dinner.
1: Shut up, Mark!
3: Jill, come back here. Honey!
0: Oh, unbelievable.
4: Daddy, I like to say happy Thanksgiving.
0: Me too, Christy. You want some turkey, honey?
4: Yes, please. Daddy, can I do a sleepover with Melissa this next weekend?
0: I thought we had the father-daughter dance next weekend.
4: It was canceled.
0: Why?
4: I don't know. They sent a letter. It's in my bag. Here it is.
0: This weekend's father-daughter dance has been canceled due to new gender rules. A state mandate to eliminate gender-based activities has been implemented effective immediately. Father-daughter dances inherently leave people out. Any event that purports a binary-only system can be exclusionary. Okay, Monday, we're going to go talk to your school principal.
4: I thought you were going to Jill's college on Monday.
0: We're doing both. It's going to be a big day. Pack a lunch.
5: And so on behalf of the college's Diversity and Equity Committee on Inclusion, I want to welcome the parents here today because of all the phone calls and emails. We thought we'd consolidate the meeting since many of you had questions.
6: And concerns.
5: Yeah. And concerns. Yeah. So we want to address those concerns as we strive to get a better understanding of all our diverse communities on campus and vital areas of study, which include multiculturalism, gender diversity, ethnic identity. Oh, and we'll complete today's session with a privilege walk around the campus where...
6: We need to talk about this identity nonsense.
5: I don't feel it's helpful to call it nonsense.
6: What's not helpful is you filling my daughter's head with claptrap ideology. She was fine till she came here. Next thing you know, she's home telling everyone she now identifies as Latina. I say, Tanya, you're black. What are you talking about? She tells me race is a social construct, and from now on I'm to call her Guadalupe?
2: Oh, that's
5: I would think you would want to celebrate her finding her identity, because now she can align herself with the group she feels she belongs to.
6: She belongs to her mother and me, and God already gave her her identity.
2: That's right. Yes.
0: Excuse me. Hi, Alan Cook. My daughter Jill is a freshman here.
5: We don't say freshman, Mr. Cook. We say first year.
0: Yeah, so Jill is a freshman here. How can a country of 320 million people who don't have much in common with each other and some looking for things that make them different, how can we hang together? We have to have a common set of values. We have to share in the belief of the Constitution, in who we are.
6: Got to be unified.
0: Yes, yes, we are a multiracial society, but we share one common culture. So our appearance, our superficial appearance, has to be incidental to our character.
6: MLK, content of our character, not the color of our skin.
0: Exactly. But if we all start going off into our tribal cliques, there's no unification. Which means we're divided, and a house divided will not stand.
6: That's scripture. If a house be divided against itself, that house cannot stand.
0: We're all in this house together, and the house is our nation. One nation under God.
6: Indivisible.
0: Indivisible.
5: Gentlemen, people, with all due respect, we don't mix religion and politics here.
0: See, what you actually mean there is don't bring my faith onto this campus or into the public square where you can see it.
5: What I mean is they are to be separated, separation of church and state.
0: Or in other words, hide my faith outside of my place of worship.
5: I'm merely following the Constitution.
6: You're trying to silence views you don't like.
5: The First Amendment of the Constitution states Congress shall make no law respecting an establishment of a religion.
0: Or prohibiting the free exercise thereof, or abridging the freedom of speech.
5: Mr. Cook, what do you do for a living?
0: I'm an attorney.
6: Uh-oh.
5: Look, no one's prohibiting anything. The separation of church and state reinforces the legal right of free people to freely live their faith.
0: Even in public.
2: That's
5: Mr.
2: Right.
5: Cook, the state regulates public life and the people get to regulate their private life.
0: No. No major religion thinks faith is a strictly private.

0: private affair. My faith should impact all aspects of my life, public or private.
1: Amen, brother.
2: Like I said, you can believe whatever you want. The First Amendment says so.
0: No, the First Amendment says the free exercise of religion, not merely its free belief.
2: Mr. Cook, in private, you are free to exercise and believe what you want.
0: But a purely private faith is an irrelevant faith, and we will not be irrelevant.
1: Absolutely. Amen and good night. Drop the mic.
2: Gentlemen, I mean, people, parents, I will not stand for this bullying.
1: Ain't nobody bullying you. You gotta suck it up, Buttercup.
2: I am not a Buttercup. And as Chair Cumin of the Diversity and Equity Committee on Inclusion, I'm going to have to ask you to remove yourselves from participation in this event.
0: Oh, wait, so the Diversity and Equity Committee on Inclusion is excluding us?
2: Oh. I will not tolerate intolerance.
0: Fine. We'll go talk to the president. And you're welcome to join us if you'd like.
2: No, thank you.
1: Let's go.
2: And you two check your privilege while you're at it. Well, I am sorry about that. I realize that may have been difficult for some of you, so the university will be setting up a safe space next door to recuperate for any that were triggered. The room will be equipped with cookies, coloring books, and calming music.
3: Friend, if we want to identify as a group, shouldn't we first identify as God's people, brothers and sisters in Christ? A philosopher once said, "It is seldom that liberty of any kind is lost all at once. It's always lost bit by bit." And since religious liberty has been increasingly under attack in recent years, it's a timely reminder that we live in a nation that not only enjoys, but was founded upon and shaped by robust religious freedoms. Like all freedoms, though, they will be lost if left unprotected. So, listening friend, stand up. Stand up for freedom of speech. Stand up for freedom of religion. And hold the line. And when you do, put on the whole armor of God, that ye may be able to stand against the wiles of the devil. And stand fast, therefore, in the liberty wherewith Christ hath made us free. You know, countries, like people, are imperfect. So this week, as we celebrate our independence as a country, ask God to rebuild what is broken in our nation. Ask God to rebuild what is broken in your family. And ask God to rebuild what is broken in you. He is able. If you'd like to learn more about the freedom that God has for you, get in touch with Pacific Garden Mission, 1458 South Canal Street, Chicago, Illinois, 60607. 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

0: This is the Gospel Hour, making known to this nation the gospel of Jesus Christ. Stay tuned for today's message that was preached and recorded by the founder of the Gospel Hour, Evangelist Dr. Oliver B. Green. And now, here with our message, Oliver B. Green.
1: Father, in the name of Jesus, for Jesus' sake, to the glory of God, honor thy word. I'm asking again today, Father, put a guard at my lips. God forbid that I say one word that ought not to be said. God forbid that I leave unsaid one word that ought to be said. Help me to say what you'd have me to say. God forbid that I say anything in the flesh. I pray that you'll possess me, soul, spirit, and body, and help me to speak as I will wish I had when I give an account to God for this message, and indeed I will give an account to God for the broadcast today. Now, Lord Jesus, take charge. In Jesus' name, amen. I read, last of all, yesterday in Revelation chapter 6, I've been reading some verses that describe the tribulation period. Now, I say from these verses and other verses that I'm going to give to you today, you must admit that the nature, the character of this period is not a character or nature. The nature of the period is not a time of peace and comfort and joy and blessedness. The rapture is the blessed, the glorious event described in the Bible, looking for that blessed hope. Paul tells us in Titus, the Epistle Titus. Then in 1 Thessalonians, he said, comfort one another with these words. Now let me point out today, I will not read all these scriptures, I cannot. But I will give you several scriptures to show you that the period known in the Bible as the time of Jacob's trouble, the tribulation period, the reign of the Antichrist, is a time of wrath, a time of judgment, a time of indignation, a time of trouble, a time of darkness, a time of desolation and destruction, overturning, punishment, misery, and woe. Now, I'm going to give you just a few scriptures today, then we'll continue on the next broadcast in the series. In 1 Thessalonians chapter 1 and verse 10, we read these words. Now, I wish I had time to read all 9 verses preceding. The believers at Thessalonica proved their faith, and their testimony was known throughout the land. Now, Paul said, for they themselves show us of what manner of entering in we had unto you, and how ye turned to God from idols to serve the living and the true God, and, watch it, to wait for his Son from heaven, whom he raised from the dead, even Jesus, to wait for Jesus from heaven, which delivered us from the wrath to come. Now listen very carefully. To wait for his Son, Jesus, from heaven, whom he raised from the dead, Jesus. Jesus, the Son of God, to wait for Jesus. You say, Brother Green, I heard you. Did you? Did you really hear me? Then you're not waiting for the Antichrist, huh? You're not waiting for the son of the devil. Now, that's exactly what the Antichrist will be. The Antichrist will be the man of sin, the son of perdition. The Antichrist will be the son of the devil, exactly as Jesus was the Son of God. Jesus was the Son of God, God in flesh. The Antichrist will be the son of the devil incarnate. Are you listening? I'm going to read you one more time. I want you to listen. And to, well, the last part of verse 9, to serve the living God, to serve God, and to wait for his Son. Not the Antichrist, not the man of sin, not the son of perdition, but the Son of God from heaven, whom he raised from the dead, even Jesus, which delivered. See, we're already delivered. Now, wait a minute. I am not a fatalist. I am not a false prophet. I am not a false teacher. I am not a false preacher. I'm reading scripture. We sit together in heavenly places in Christ Jesus, Ephesians 2. We are hid with Christ in God, Colossians 3. We are strangers and pilgrims. We are not citizens of this world. Our citizenship is in heaven. Now, we are the sons of God now. We are delivered from wrath now. Now, the wrath spoken of here is not the lake of fire. It does not say we are delivered from the lake of fire, delivered from hell, delivered from perdition. It says we are delivered from the wrath to come. And in Revelation 3:10, because you've kept the word of my patience, I'll keep you from the hour of temptation or the hour of wrath that is coming upon the whole world. Now, in 1 Thessalonians 5:9. Now, let me read verse 8. But let us who are of the day be sober, putting on the breastplate of faith and love, and for an helmet the hope of salvation. For God hath not appointed us to wrath. For God hath not appointed us to wrath. We are not appointed to wrath, but to obtain salvation by our Lord Jesus Christ. Now we already have redemption, and we are saved by God's grace. The inner man is born of the Holy Spirit, but we will be saved from wrath. We will be saved from corruption. We will be given a glorified body in that glorious resurrection when the rapture takes place. Now, I've given you three verses that contain wrath, wrath, wrath. Now, we're going to Revelation. And I read this on the last broadcast. I realize I read it on the last broadcast. The sixth seal was opened, Revelation 6:12. The sixth seal was opened. There was an earthquake. And the sun became black as sackcloth. The moon became as blood. The stars fell as a fig tree casteth their untimely figs. And the heaven departed as a scroll. Every mountain and every island were moved out of their places. Kings, great men, big men, rich men, captains, bondmen, every man hid themselves in the rocks and the mountains, and they cried out. And they said, fall on us and hide us from the face, F-A-C-E, of him that sitteth on the throne and from the W-R-A-T-H of the Lamb and from the wrath of the Lamb. Post-trib rapturist, those who believe that the rapture will take place at the end of the tribulation and not the beginning or before the beginning of the tribulation, they teach that we will go through the reign of the Antichrist. They teach that we will go through Daniel's 70th week of prophecy, the tribulation period, but we read that we will be, they're praying, they're crying, that is, the people are crying, the people of this earth who are left when the rapture occurs, they're begging God to cover them with rocks and hide them from the face of him that sitteth on the throne and from the wrath of the Lamb, not the wrath of the devil, not the wrath of the beast, not the wrath of the false prophet, but the wrath of the Lamb of God. He came the first time a lamb. He came the first time to save, to seek and to save. And he did seek and he did save. And he's still seeking and he's still saving. And if you're not born again, my advice to you today is to be born again now, this very moment. Bow your head, close your eyes, and tell Jesus you're lost and ask him to come in your heart. Repent of your sins, believe on the Lord Jesus Christ, trust in his shed blood and he'll save you. For the great day of his wrath. Whose wrath? Not the devil, not the Antichrist, not the beast, not the false prophet, not the demons, the wrath of Jesus. For the great day of his wrath is come, and who shall be able to stand? The great tribulation period is a time of wrath. We're told by those who teach the post-trib theory, the post-trib rapture theory, we're told by these people that we will go through this horrible time, that we will go through the reign of the Antichrist. But I declare unto you that because we've kept the word of his patience, because we've kept the word of God, we will be delivered from the wrath that will come upon this whole earth. Now, let's look at another verse that describes tribulation in Revelation chapter 11. Revelation chapter 11, the seventh angel sounds the trumpet. Verse 18, and the nations were angry, and thy wrath is come, and the time of the dead, that they should be judged, that thou shouldest give reward unto thy servants, the prophets, and to the saints, and to them that fear thy name, small and great, and shouldest destroy them which destroy the earth. And the temple of God was opened in heaven, and there was seen in the temple the ark of his testament, and there were lightnings and voices and thunderings and earthquake and great hail. Now, there is not one word in the scriptures that give us the account of the rapture that there will be any hail or any lightning or any thunder or any voices except the voice of Jesus. He'll descend from heaven with a shout and with the voice of the archangel, and the dead in Christ, the trump of God, and the dead in Christ shall be raised. Now, in Revelation 11, 18, the nations were angry. The nations were angry. And the wrath, and thy wrath is come. Now, the tribulation period will be a time of wrath and misery and blood and anguish and death and destruction. It will not be a time that we can talk about as a time of comfort and a blessed time and a glorious event. But the rapture of the church is a glorious, the blessed hope and the glorious appearing. Wherefore, comfort one another with these words. Look at Revelation 14:10, another verse that talks about the tribulation. In Revelation 13, we learn that the beast demands everyone to receive a mark. And they cannot buy, they cannot sell, unless they receive the mark of the beast. The mark of the beast is the number of a man. Now, you'll read that in Revelation 13, and we find that the beast comes up out of the earth, and he had two horns like a lamb, he spake like a dragon, and he exerciseth all the power of the first beast before him. He caused the earth and them which dwell therein to worship the first beast, whose deadly wound would heal, and he doeth great wonders. He makes fire come down from heaven to earth, and he deceiveth them that dwell upon the earth by reason of the miracles. And we read that power was given to him under the image that he should speak, that is, the cold, dead image should speak, and he causeth all, both small and great, rich and poor, free and bond, to receive a mark in their right hand or in their foreheads, and no man might buy or sell, save he had the mark, or the name of the beast, or the number of his name. Here's wisdom. Let him that hath understanding count the number of the beast, for it is the number of a man, and his number is 666, or 666. Now then, all who receive that mark, all who receive that mark are doomed. They cannot be forgiven. And if you refuse to receive it, you'll be killed. And the third angel followed, verse 9, Revelation 14:9, the third angel followed, them saying with a loud voice, if any man worship the beast and his image and receive his mark in his forehead or in his hand, the same shall drink of the wine of the wrath of God, which is poured out without mixture in the cup of indignation, and he shall be tormented with fire and brimstone in the presence of the holy angels and in the presence of the Lamb. Those who receive the mark of the beast will drink of the wine of the wrath of God, comma, which is poured out without mixture into the cup of indignation, semicolon. And not only will he suffer the wrath of God during the tribulation, but he will be tormented with fire and brimstone forever. That is, anyone who receives the mark of the beast will be tormented in the wrath here during the tribulation. And then at the end of the life of that individual, they'll drop into the lake of fire and be tormented in hell forever. Look at 15. Rather, look at verse 19, 20. 19 it is. Chapter 14 and verse 19 before we look at 15:1. I read Revelation 14, 9, 10, and 11. I'm reading Revelation 14:19. And the angel thrust in his sickle into the earth and gathered the vine of the earth and cast it into the great winepress of the wrath of God. Now, post-trib rapturist, those who hold the theory that the rapture will occur at the end of the tribulation, tell us that we will be here when this happens. And the winepress was trodden without the city, and blood came out of the winepress, even of the horses' bridles, by the space of 1,600 furlongs, which is about 200 miles, blood 6 feet deep, 200 miles. Think of that. 200 miles of blood 6 feet deep. Now, I don't believe, you believe, we'll be here when the blood runs 6 feet deep in the valley of Megiddo, the valley of Armageddon, right outside Jerusalem, when God Almighty pours out his wrath upon the armies of the Antichrist. But those who believe in a post-trib rapture tell us it will be here, but I don't believe it, because the Bible doesn't teach it. Now, in Revelation 15:1, and I saw another sign in heaven, great and marvelous, seven angels having the seven last plagues, for in them is filled up the wrath of God. It's getting worse and worse and worse. And please note the wrath of God. Not the wrath of the devil, not the wrath of the beast, of the Antichrist, of the false prophet, or the demons, but the wrath of Almighty God. Verse 7. One of the four beasts gave unto the seven angels seven golden vials full of the wrath of God, who liveth forever and forever. And the temple was filled with smoke from the glory of God and the power of God, and no man was able to enter the temple till the seven plagues of the seven angels were fulfilled. And then in chapter 16, verse 1, and I heard a great voice out of the temple saying to the seven angels, go your ways and pour out the vials of the wrath of God upon the earth. Where? Upon the earth. Where am I right now? Upon the earth. Where is the earth right here? What does it consist of? Consist of the continents, all the continents and the oceans, all of the earth. And these vials are described. And I'm not going to begin reading them because I just don't have time. I will not begin because I could not even do justice to even one or two of them. And so we'll leave them for the next broadcast. These seven angels have golden vials filled with the wrath of God. Now, let me make this clear before I finish the message today. Post-trib rapturists, those who believe that the church will go through the tribulation, will go through the reign of the Antichrist, teach that this has already happened. That is, Daniel's 70th week is history and not in the future. They teach that the 70th week of Daniel's 70 weeks of prophecy is history. It's all been fulfilled, they say. And this will not literally take place. But I say unto you, on the authority of God Almighty's infallible, unalterable, forever settled in heaven word, I say that one day out yonder, I do not know exactly when, no other man knows, but I know the signs of the times are upon us. I know that. And I know that the rapture will occur approximately 7 years before this happens. Therefore, the rapture must be very near. But someday out yonder in the future, seven angels will fly through the heavens and pour out seven vials of the wrath of God upon this earth. There'll be a time of misery and woe and anguish and crying such as has never been. And men will chew their tongues for pain and hailstones weighing from 100 to 300 pounds each will fall upon this earth. And the great city was divided into three parts, and the cities of the nations fell, and great Babylon came into remembrance before God to give unto him the cup of the wine of the fierceness of God's wrath. God's wrath. God's wrath. The seven angels pour out the wrath of God. If you're born again, you don't have anything to worry about. If you're not born again, God pity you. If the rapture should take place today. Believe on the Lord Jesus Christ, and thou shalt be saved. Father, honor the word, the name of Jesus, the shed blood, and save every soul that's under conviction. Save that poor lost church member or religionist. They join the church, they have religion, but they've never been born again. They've never been washed in the blood. Save them for Jesus' sake. He's worthy. Amen.
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Thy word is a lamp unto my feet and a light unto my path. It's time now for Light for the Pathway with W.A. Thompson.

Once again, we greet you in the name of the Lord Jesus with a very blessed opportunity to minister the Word of God, an opportunity to share the things of the Lord, and we're looking now at the Word that the Lord has given to us. We're looking at the books, going briefly through, considering that each book here has a brief summary to let us know the message the Lord has for us from that book. We're looking now at the book of Hosea, written by Hosea the prophet, the son of Beeri. He was a prophet who prophesied during the same time that Isaiah and Micah prophesied. He is one whose message is primarily focused on that of the northern tribe. Now, if you will recall, the northern tribe went into captivity, in 721-22 B.C., and the southern tribe was taken by Babylon in 586. Of course, there were in 606 B.C. is when the first deportation took place, and they were carried away into Babylon. And then some 20 years later, then that's when Jerusalem fell completely. And this book of Hosea being one who prophesied to the northern tribes, to the 10 tribes, he was one that had to do a hard task. His task was that he married a woman who was a harlot, an adulterous woman. And this was symbolic of the nation, that the nation had gone a-whoring after other gods. They had forsaken the Lord, and they were now chasing after other gods. Jeroboam the first, when he came in as king, when the nation was divided, when Rehoboam was the king over the north and the south, Jeroboam the first came in and he built some places of idol worship, and that nation never recovered from that. They never had any good kings in the north. They were all bad because of idol worship. And in the book of Hosea, he is speaking about how that these had gone away into idolatry, and they are viewed as an adulterous wife having forsaken the Lord. Hosea prophesied in the 8th century, around 785 or so B.C., and prophesied for about 60 years or so, 50, 60 years, and carried God's message. Well, that was the time that he lived, during those times. And he presented Israel in spiritual adultery. To go from the Lord is to go to idol gods. You can't go from the Lord and say that you are going to be neutral. No. When you go away from the Lord, you are turning to something else, something that is far from the Lord. And you are hurting yourself and grieving the heart of God. Israel, the northern tribe, was in apostasy. They had forsaken the Lord. And Hosea talks about the number of things that they had done. And the Lord gave to him these words to illustrate what Israel had done. But he does provide a door of hope for them, the Valley of Achor. He tells them of the fact that Ephraim is joined to his idols, let him alone. And so this tells us of how that the nation went away from the Lord. Father, we ask for thy blessings upon today's message for Jesus' sake. Amen. Well, let's look in the book of Genesis now. Genesis chapter 41. As we have seen, the butler had forgotten Joseph, and it was the Lord's timing that the butler would remember Joseph. And see, the king had a need. Perhaps if Joseph had been
told this information about Joseph had come before the king at the time when there was no need. The king may have said, so, no problem. He's just a subject. There is no special need. Don't worry about that. He's just a person. I'm a king, and I don't feel like he needs to be out. Maybe that would have been the case, and Joseph would have been completely forgotten. But at the right time, the king dreams a dream, and his dream troubles him, and he wants someone to interpret the dream, but none was there. And so now he has to stoop low when the need arises. See, proud men will humble themselves to get their need met. And he is willing to get someone out of prison to come and help him to understand the dream that he's dreamt. The butler has told him about Joseph in prison. In verse 14, then Pharaoh sent and called Joseph, and they brought him hastily out of the dungeon, and he shaved himself, and he changed his raiment, and came in unto Pharaoh. And Pharaoh said unto Joseph, I've dreamed a dream. There is none that can interpret it. And I have heard say of thee that thou canst understand a dream to interpret it. And Joseph answered Pharaoh, saying, it is not in me. Now notice this humility. Notice this humility. Joseph is very careful to make it known that it is the Lord's plan to the Lord's purpose and power to know all things that are going on in the world. Now, I want you to take hold of that thought for just a moment. You dream a number of dreams every day, every night. You say, oh, I don't. Well, you don't know about it. But it's been proven that by the looking at the REMs or rapid eye movements, that when people are, when their eyeballs are moving rapidly like that, they're dreaming. And many people don't remember their dreams. But it's been proven scientifically so in that we all dream. And when the Lord looks down from heaven, he sees every dream that everybody dreams, sees all of that. And here he knows what Pharaoh has dreamed. And he is going to let Joseph tell Pharaoh the meaning of these dreams. Now, remember now, I don't want you to put any stock in dreams. Put your hope in the Word of God. Because when people come to you with their dreams, they're coming to you in their pride. They're setting aside the Word of God. And they're coming to you boasting, wanting to make themselves to be some spiritual giant. Would you tell them to take their dreams away or just keep their lips buttoned about their dreams? It don't mean anything. And ask them to study the Word of God with you and to talk of the Lord Jesus, talk of His plan, talk of His power to save, plead the blood, pray for the lost, witness to those who are lost, minister to those whose feeble hands hang down. Be a testimony of Christ, but don't spend your time trying to figure out dreams. Oh, this is not a popular thing. This won't go well with many people. You know who is the popular person today? These folks who will bring in and talk about, oh, their dreams and your dreams. And they minimize the Word of God. They deify the mind of man and humanize the God of heaven. Because they want to, that's another way of pride. That's all that it is. Just simply man's pride. He wants to boast himself as being something spiritual. Here in this book, the Lord, however, before we had the full revelation of God, uses dreams to work his purpose. And Joseph answers Pharaoh this, it is not in me. God shall give Pharaoh an answer of peace. So Pharaoh was troubled by what he had dreamt. And Pharaoh said unto Joseph, in my dream, behold, I stood upon the bank of the river. Now, had the Lord wanted to, he could have told Joseph, Joseph, this is what Pharaoh dreamed. When Pharaoh said, Joseph, I dreamed a dream, Joseph could have said, yeah, and you saw such and such a thing, and you want to know what. See, the Lord knows the minds of men.
The Lord is not limited, but he lets the king go ahead and tell the dreams again. Behold, there came up out of the river seven kine, fat-fleshed and well-favored, and they fed on the meadow. And so he tells the story again, and he doesn't understand. And then in verse 25, Joseph said unto Pharaoh, the dream of Pharaoh is one. God hath showed Pharaoh what he is about to do. The seven good kinds, 7 good years. The 7 good ears are 7 years. The dream is one. And so the Lord uses 2 installments in Pharaoh's life to let Pharaoh know what God is about to do. And he tells them that these 7 years, 7 ears, 7 cows are going to be 7 years. This is the thing in verse 28, which I have spoken unto Pharaoh. What God is about to do, he showeth unto Pharaoh. So the Lord is able to show the future. He knows what is in the future, and he has placed ahead in the future whatever there is that we need. That's called divine providence. We arrive at a certain point in time, and we find just what we need for that moment. That's God's providence. The Lord has provided for us just what we need. See, the Lord is not discovering what's in a day, or in a year, or in a decade, or a century, or in the future. The Lord knows, and his providence is there for his people. And Joseph goes on to explain to Pharaoh about how the Lord is going to bless during 7 years. And then they are to take the 7 years of blessings and plenty and to store up what they don't need. And it will be consumed during the years of lean times. And so after Joseph has said all of this, verse 31, and the plenty shall not be known in the land by reason of the famine following, for it shall be very grievous. And for that the dream was doubled unto Pharaoh twice, it is because the thing is established by God, and God will shortly bring it to pass. So it's going to be something that's going to happen rather quickly and in God's time. Now Joseph makes a suggestion. Therefore, let Pharaoh look out a man discreet and wise and set him over the land of Egypt. Joseph, again, is not making any hints about himself. He is giving advice as the Lord has given to him. He is speaking as the Lord would have him speak. Let Pharaoh do this, and let him appoint officers over the land and take up the 5th part of the land of Egypt in the 7th plenteous year, in the 7 plenteous years. And so he has given to Pharaoh sound counsel. This is godly counsel. Can't go wrong with that. Father, we pray that we would accept the counsel of the Word of God. We can't go wrong with that. Help us, I pray, to be faithful and careful to study the Word for Jesus' sake. Amen. Join us again for another program of Light for the Pathway. I'm Willie Thompson.

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0: The psalmist said, "When I awake, I am still with thee." For the child of God, seeking the presence of the Lord is essential as each day begins. To help you in starting this day with God, we offer a brief devotional meditation from morning and evening, a collection from the pen of one of the greatest preachers of all time, Charles Haddon Spurgeon. This morning's text is found in Genesis chapter 41 and verse 4. "The ill-favored and lean-fleshed kine did eat up the seven well-favored and fat kine." Pharaoh's dream has too often been my waking experience. My days of sloth have ruinously destroyed all that I had achieved in times of zealous industry. My seasons of coldness have frozen all the genial glow of my periods of fervency and enthusiasm. And my fits of worldliness have thrown me back from my advances in the divine life. I had need to beware of lean prayers, lean praises, lean duties, and lean experiences, for these will eat up the fat of my comfort and peace. If I neglect prayer for never so short a time, I lose all the spirituality to which I had attained. If I draw no fresh supplies from heaven, the old corn in my granary is soon consumed by the famine which rages in my soul. When the caterpillars of indifference, the cankerworms of worldliness, and the palmerworms of self-indulgence lay my heart completely desolate and make my soul to languish, all my former fruitfulness and growth in grace avails me nothing whatever. How anxious should I be to have no lean flesh days, no ill-favored hours! If every day I journeyed towards the goal of my desires, I should soon reach it. But backsliding leaves me still far off from the prize of my high calling, and robs me of the advances which I had so laboriously made. The only way in which all my days can be as the fat kine is to feed them in the right meadow, to spend them with the Lord, in His service, in His company, in His fear, and in His way. Why should not every year be richer than the past in love and usefulness and joy? I am nearer the celestial hills. I've had more experience of my Lord and should be more like Him. O Lord, keep far from me the curse of leanness of soul. Let me not have to cry, my leanness, woe unto me. But may I be well fed and nourished in Thy house, that I may praise Thy name." This meditation was taken from Morning and Evening by C.H. Spurgeon. Please listen each morning at this same time for Morning and Evening.
1: And a very pleasant good day to each and every one of you. I'm Brother James, and I welcome you to the Preaching of the Cross radio broadcast. Hope and pray that you'll settle back and listen in very carefully for the next 30 minutes or so as we continue with a series of rather technical and rather weighty studies entitled The History of the English Bible. The History of the English Bible. You know, the Bible says in Philippians chapter number 2 that at the name of Jesus, every knee should bow, every tongue should confess that He is Lord, to the glory of God the Father. And yet the Bible says in Psalm number 138 in verse 2 that God has magnified His Word above all His name. Now, if every man, woman, boy, and girl that has ever lived, if all angels and principalities and powers and dominions and thrones and kingdoms and governments shall bow the knee to the person of the Lord Jesus Christ, and we find something in this universe that is exalted to a place of greater prominence even than the name of God, we certainly ought to be careful how we treat and how we handle it, and such is the case with the Bible, with the Word of God. We left off last time with a discussion of the Authorized Version of 1611. We want to give you a few more bits of information about that great Bible that didn't come to be known as the King James Version until in this most recent of centuries. And the reason for that is the publishers of America couldn't make any money hawking their new translations and their modern revisions, such as the American Standard Version. They kept going bankrupt because they couldn't compete with a book known as the Authorized Version. So the publishers and the printers got together and decided they'd start calling the Bible the King James Version. And thinking that what that would do was take away the what they considered the stigma of the term authorized. But if you check the records, I don't mean the nonsense printing in the newspapers. If you check the records, the best-selling book, the largest-selling book, the most printed book, the most read book in the world continues to be the Authorized King James Version. This causes the publishers no end of grief and heartache because the King James Bible bears no copyright. You can set up for printing press in your living room and start turning out copies of the King James Bible, and you don't have to pay one dime in royalties to anybody. You know why? Because it's not a work of human authorship. It's the Word of God. You can't do that with any of these modern translations. They all have a copyright, and the copyright belongs to the author of the book. So if you pick up a modern Bible, such as New American Standard Version, New International Version, Good News for Modern Man, Living Bible, etc., just turn to the frontispiece, turn to the title page, and find the copyright there, and you will have living proof right before your eyes that you have a book that is the product of human authorship. Now, you check the title page of your King James Bible, you won't find any copyrights. You know why? Because the men that turned that book out knew full well they were presenting the English-speaking people with the Word of God. And during the reign of Elizabeth, as we mentioned already, the Puritan movement had made headway despite the opposition of the crown. Yet, as with all religious movements today, opposition and persecution tended to unify and consolidate its adherents. This was no less true with the movement to purify the Church of England in the 16th century than in the early days of Christianity. In questions of conscience, the human heart has stood against fearful odds. When James I was on his way to be crowned king, a petition purporting to represent the desire of 1,000 clergymen was presented to him, asking that while the conformists were at liberty to use whatever pleased them in the English prayer book, they, the Puritans, should be free to discard whatever appeared to them as based upon superstition arising from faulty translation and therefore as misrepresenting true Christian doctrine. It seems today that these demands were just, although of comparatively small importance. Moreover, the Puritans may have had some grounds for expecting liberal treatment at the hands of the new king. James was known as a student of the Bible. He had translated parts of the Psalms and had written a paraphrase of the Apocalypse of a nature that led Dr. Baikie, B-A-I-K-I-E, to remark that it was not the best evidence of his sanity on Bible questions. But be that as it may, a conference was called by this king at Hampton Court in January 1604, ostensibly to consider the petition of the Puritans. But more probably, say some historians, to enable the proud king to exhibit his authority over matters ecclesiastical as well as secular. Dr. John Reynolds, president of Corpus Christi College at Oxford, as spokesman for the petitioners, presented certain passages from both the Genevan and Bishop's Bibles as examples of mistranslation, and upon such false interpretations, he claimed, was the prayer book based. No royal answer was made to the Puritans' request, but the king took occasion to deliver a rather violent speech in which he connected the Puritan movement with the Presbytery of Scotland, a movement which never failed to arouse his wrath. His address has been termed undignified and utterly lacking in the breadth of vision and sympathy befitting the ruler of a free people. Yet the conference was not in vain. Although the king made no direct answer to the Puritans' prayer, yet a seed was implanted in the kingly mind, which later bore fruit in the form of the Authorized Version of the Bible. In the translator's preface to this version, the circumstances which apparently influenced James to provide for another translation of the Holy Scriptures are set forth. Quote, "For the very historical truth is, that upon the importunate petitions of the Puritans, at His Majesty's coming to this crown, the conference at Hampton Court, having been appointed for hearing these complaints, when by force of reason they were put off from all other grounds, they had recourse at the last to this shift, that they could not with good conscience subscribe to the common communion book, since it maintained the Bible, as it was there translated, which was, as they said, a most corrupted translation. And although this was judged to be but a very poor and empty shift, yet even hereupon did His Majesty begin to bethink Himself of the good that might ensue by a new translation, and presently after gave order for this translation which is presented unto thee, this much to satisfy our scrupulous brethren. End of quotation. A somewhat different account of the providings of that eventful day has come down to us from the pen of an observer, William Barlow, Dean of Chester. Because he was not in sympathy either with the Puritan movement or the substance of their petition, he may be accepted as an impartial witness. He says, regarding the presentation to the King of the Puritans, grievances by Dr. Reynolds, quote, "After that, he moved his majesty, that there might be a new translation of the Bible, because those which were allowed in the regions of Henry, in the reigns of Henry, the 8th and Edward the 6th, were corrupt and not answerable to the truth of the original. To which motion there was at the present no gainsaying, the objections being trivial and old, and already in print, often answered. Only my Lord of London, Bishop Bancroft, obviously a true successor of Cuthbert Turnstall, were well added, that if every man's humor should be followed, there would be no end of translating." End of quote. The king now set himself to provide the machinery for the carrying out of his great purpose, and he acted wisely, for he called the ablest Bible scholars, as well as men of known attainment and methods of literary composition. He saw the opportunity to do a popular and permanent piece of work for the church and for all the people. There is no doubt that the enterprise made special appeal to him because of his own theological trend and experience in the study and translation of the Scriptures. The list of translators chosen by the king included Anglican churchmen, Puritans, and certain laymen who were eminent scholars. In all, 54, although as we've mentioned in an earlier lesson, only 47 actually undertook the work. Among these, the work of translation was apportioned, with bishops, professors at Oxford and Cambridge, archdeacons, rectors, professors of Greek and Hebrew included. Dr. John Reynolds, who presented the case at Hampton Court Conference, and Dr. George Abbott, Archbishop of Canterbury, were included in the number. But because of the money to pay the committee and provide for the expenses was not forthcoming, the work was delayed for nearly 3 years. And during the period, Dr. Lively, professor of Hebrew at Cambridge, one of the best-equipped scholars, succumbed to illness. It appears that the methods by which the funds were finally attained are not clearly understood even today. Dr. Bakey says that, but for the fact of one piece of evidence which remains to us, the means by which the funds were provided would parallel in mystery the feeding of Elijah by the ravens. And the one piece of evidence is of the effect, as worded by William Ball, that Robert Barker, printer, paid £3,500 for the corrected translations, which transaction made him owner and publisher of the work. The translators were divided into 6 groups, 2 at Westminster, 2 at Oxford, and 2 at Cambridge. To each group was assigned a portion of the Scriptures, which we've already mentioned. Definite rules were laid down to govern the conduct of the work, which were 15 in all. Rule number 1 stated that the ordinary Bible read in the church, commonly called the Bishop's Bible, was to be followed, and as little altered as the truth of the original will permit. Thus it is plain that the task was one of comparison and revision, rather than simply of translation. Another rule provided that the names of the prophets and the holy writers were to be retained as they were vulgarly used. That's a tough word for me. Vulgarly used. And that where a word had divers meanings, the one most commonly used by the early church should be kept. That the division of the chapters should be altered as little as possible, if at all. Rules 8 and 9 provided that, quote, "Every particular man of each company was to take the same chapter or chapters, and having translated or amended them severally by himself where he thinketh good, all to meet together, confer what they have done, and agree for their parts what shall stand. And, as any one company hath dispatched any one book in this manner, they shall send it to the rest, to be considered of seriously and judiciously, for his majesty is very careful to this point." If differences of opinion arose as to the use of given words or sentences, the difference was to be compounded at the general meeting, which is to be of chief persons of each company at the end of the work, according to the rules laid down aforetime. Provision was also made, in case of irreconcilable differences among the workers, for consulting any learned person of the land who might be able to help solve the difficulties. A breadth of purpose is seen in the rule which stated that when any other text appeared to be better than the bishop's Bible, that was to be consulted and utilized, and Tyndale's, Matthew's, Coverdale's, Whitchurch, and Geneva Bibles were specifically named. The rules were comprehensive and adequate to the high purpose of the enterprise. It was the purpose of the translators to take from their predecessors, that is, from Wycliffe, Tyndale, Coverdale, Rogers, and all the other translators of the 15th and 16th century, what was most acceptable, and carry it over into the English of the day, which could be readily understood to all succeeding generations of English-speaking people, for at this time the English language was at its height. The crowning glory days of the English language were the days of the early 1600s. It's well to recall that this work was carried on at what all critics who look honestly would call the zenith of England's glory in the field of literature. Shakespeare, Bacon, Ben Jonson, Milton, and Spencer are all among the great names belonging to this one period of time. Surely no subsequent galaxy of literary stars of any country is comparable with the late 16th and early 17th century writers, and in consequence a standard of English was set that has not been surpassed and will not be surpassed in any so-called new translation. The work of translation and comparison was carried on with diligence and unfailing care. When a group had finished its assignment, two of its members, 12 in all, were appointed to review the work in London. The fact that 7 years were taken in which to complete the task, together with due consideration of the type of men engaged, is a clear indication of the quality of the product, so far as accuracy and purity of language are concerned. The authorized version finally appeared from the press of R. Barker in 1611. It was a folio volume in size and had no notes. Of necessity, an enterprise of such magnitude entailed a large expenditure of money. When the problem of financing the work arose, there were those who called attention to the fact that, as the project was set afoot by the king, it would be entirely feasible for him to provide for it. But unfortunately, the king was in a state of what has been called chronic impecuniosity. In other words, he was holding out on him. But he was resourceful. Why should not the church foot the bill, since the new Bible would be the property of the church? Practical question, all will agree, and accordingly, under royal direction, Bishop Bancroft was requested to circulate a letter to the bishops of the country, calling upon them to rally to the necessity of raising from their various dioceses the funds necessary to the successful completion of the enterprise. But the plan was not a success. A second message was then issued, but with no better results, and it appears that meager funds were finally provided by certain colleagues at Oxford and Cambridge. Meager indeed, for it's generally held that the sum received by each translator for his long and arduous labors could not have been more than £75, and probably it was much less. Several of the translators did not live to see the fruits of their devoted labors given to the world. Among these were Dr. John Reynolds, a scholar of so great attainment that resort was often made to his judgment and superior learning. He it was who inspired the whole project by questioning the king at the Hampton Court Conference. His devotion to his work, even while lying ill on his pallet, has been likened to the experience of the venerable Bede, who finished his translation of the fourth gospel with almost his last breath, as we discussed in an earlier lesson. Dr. Reynolds was a Puritan of the highest type, strong in his conviction, but quiet and refined in all his ways. The authorized version, as it came from the press, carried on its title page this inscription: newly translated out of the original tongues, and with the former translations diligently compared and reused, or revised, I should say, by His Majesty's special commandment. The prominent translations which were drawn upon lead directly back to Tyndale. As there was wanting a standard Hebrew text of the Old Testament, use was made of four current Hebrew Bibles and polyglots, but the primary source was the Masoretic text, which had also been preserved in its original purity and inerrancy through the generations. Thus, in general, was ensured a faithful representation of the Hebrew text. In the opinion of Dr. Price, the New Testament is so chaste and expressive in language and form that it is even said to surpass the original Greek as a piece of literature. This from the Ancestry of the Bible, page 279. Another statement appearing on the title page has occasioned much controversy: appointed to be read in churches. Seems to indicate some authoritative decree, probably from the king, who first set the plan on foot, but there's no evidence, as we said before, that there ever was such authorization. It has been suggested that it was authorized by an order in council, and that the records of this act were destroyed by the fire in Whitehall in 1618. But be that as it may, there is no trace of any act on the part of King James that would justify this designation. But as the term authorized version has come to be so commonly used, there is no doubt it will so continue to signify that version of sacred scriptures which has brought solace, healing, and comfort to uncounted millions. Those were the words of Albert Field Gilmore, who wrote the Bible, Beacon Light of History, and published the same in 1935. Little did he know that the attempts of modern-day scholars and critics upon the authorized version would be so great that by the midpoint of the Laodicean church period, if you said authorized version, the vast majority of Christians would have no idea what you were talking about. And you would have to refer to the Madison Avenue booksellers, money market cliche, King James Version, before the eyebrows were raised, and they would say, oh, yes, that Bible. But all attempts by man to lower the authorized version to a place comparable to other translations produced since 1881 have utterly failed, because this is still the Bible of the revival. This is still the Bible of the changed life. This is still the Bible of the separated, dedicated life. This is still the Bible of the mission field. This is still the Bible of the tear-stained altar, and will be among the English-speaking people.

Jamestown were at first limited to the use of Bibles issued prior to the Authorized Version, such as the Geneva Bible or the Great Bible. It was left to the Pilgrims to first bring to America the King James Version, a fact that viewed at this distance seems wholly fitting. For were they not the only group that came to America solely for conscience' sake, that is, freedom to worship God in the way of their own choosing? It was from the pages of this truly noble rendition of the sacred scriptures that they gained the unflinching faith, the fortitude, the courage, the lofty idealism, which brought them on one of the greatest enterprises ever undertaken. With the task before the early comers of whatever nationality of establishing homes and communities in the New World, it was wholly logical that they should draw upon their respective homelands for such supplies as could not be immediately produced in their forbidding surroundings. Bibles could be imported, and at reasonable prices. Accordingly, more than a century passed after the coming of the Pilgrims before the production of a Bible was ever undertaken in the colonies. There was, however, one notable exception. The translation and production of a Bible in the Natick, N-A-T-I-C-K, dialect of the Algonquin tribe of Indians. The story is a fascinating one. John Eliot came over from England in 1631, a member of the Massachusetts Bay Colony. He was an ardent religionist. Almost immediately, he became intensely interested in the natives and soon developed an unquenchable desire to bring them a better concept of life and of living. Among the necessities which confronted him in his plans to civilize these dusky people was that of producing an edition of the sacred scriptures in their own language. The task would have appalled a less zealous apostle. To translate the Bible into a tongue without the slightest literary background, without dictionary, grammar, or alphabet, was a task indeed. But Eliot did not falter. While serving as pastor in Roxbury, Massachusetts, he interested many Indians in Christianity, among them a young man who developed a keen interest in the new religion and was enthusiastic over the proposition to publish a Bible in his native tongue. Using this man as an interpreter, Eliot set to the task, expressing his purpose in these words, "I have had a great longing desire, if it were the will of God, that our Indian language might be sanctified by the translation of the Holy Scriptures into it." Not alone the translation, but the printing of his Bible was also a troublesome problem. There were no printing houses in America, no paper mills, no presses, no part of the necessary equipment. All these were in due time brought from England. In 1654, the Lord's Prayer and the Ten Commandments were produced. 4 years later, the Psalms were published. The New Testament followed in 1661, and the complete Bible in 1663, 9 years after Eliot began his great task. Several revisions followed in later years, the last work having been delayed until 1685. The Eliot Bible was printed by Green and Johnson in Cambridge, Massachusetts, and as the edition was small, it is now a very rare book and commands a high price. Many amusing anecdotes are told of the serious undertaking of producing the scriptures in a language with no literature. Of necessity, Eliot's only recourse oftentimes was to repeat a sentence in the Indian dialect which he had learned in part and depend upon the answer received. In the passage of Judges 5:28, the mother of Sisera looked out at a window and cried through the lattice. The word lattice was a tough one for the Indian. Finally, not having been able successfully to explain the word, Eliot wove from willow twigs the semblance of a lattice. But the Indian chief's use for plaited willow twigs was in fashioning eel pots. So the Natick for eel pot was put in. And the passage read, "Sisera's mother cried through the eel pot." Well, perhaps no better tribute could be paid to the zeal of the early comers to bring the benighted natives the blessings of Christianity than the fact of the production of the Eliot Bible, the first version of the scriptures to be produced on American soil. A third of a century later, and before a Bible in English was produced, a prayer book and many selections of the scriptures were published by William Bradford of New York for the Mohawk tribe of Indians. In the following century, several Bibles were produced in various Indian dialects, all for the one purpose of evangelizing the native Indians. The first Bible to be printed in America in a literary language was the Saur Bible, S-A-U-R, produced in Germantown, Pennsylvania in 1743 in German. Christopher Saur came to America in 1724 in search of larger opportunities and greater freedom of thought. Being an earnest religionist, he soon saw the importance of attaining, without difficulties involved in the importation from the mother country, the Lutheran Bible, which his fellow colonists followed. Being a man of enterprise, he set about the task, securing a font of type from a friend in Germany. The paper was made in America, and the Bible was produced in several editions, one of which, that of 1776, is said to have been destroyed by British redcoats who found it convenient to use for wadding for their guns. In the preface of the edition of 1763, Saur states,
Herewith appears in this American part of the world the Holy Scriptures, called the Bible,

0: publicly printed for the second time in the High German language to the honor of the German nation, inasmuch as no other nation can claim to have printed the Bible in this part of the world in its language. Sauer's honest interest may be seen in the wording of a circular which stated that the price of the book was 18 shillings, but to the poor and needy we have no price. Good man. The ease, because of the frequent communication with England, of securing a generous supply of King James Bibles, authorized versions, from the mother country, retarded the printing of English Bibles in America. It was no small enterprise to secure the necessary equipment for so formidable a task, and the low price of those imported discouraged the project from a business standpoint. Not until an emergency arose did the printing of the Bible in America become a necessity. When the disagreement which arose between England and her American colonies became acute, it was found that among other commodities which could justifiably be brought from the mother country was the supply of Bibles necessary to meet the increasing demands due to the growth of population. As disagreements were intensified, the attention of the Congress then convening in Philadelphia was attracted to the situation. Congress was petitioned to aid in meeting the emergency, and a committee of that body reported adversely on the proposition of printing Bibles in America for reasons we've already stated. Accordingly, it was recommended to the Congress that a large number of Bibles be imported from England. The resolution was adopted with 5 dissenting colonies, however, among which were New York and Virginia. It does not appear that the undertaking was successful, but the need was met in another direction. A Scotsman, Robert Aitken, A-I-T-K-E-N by name, then residing in Philadelphia, seeing the difficulty, entered upon the business of printing the King James Bible. At first, parts of the Bible were printed, but by 1782 the complete scriptures were published. Aitken then sought the approval of Congress, and the chaplains of the two houses were requested to examine Aitken's work, and if found worthy, to give it the sanction in your judgment, the weight of your recommendations. In reply, after due examination of the Bible in question, the two chaplains, George Duffield and William White, reported favorably upon the accuracy of the translation as to its sense and the reasonable correctness of the text. Thus, even under the constrictions imposed by war, the people in America found themselves adequately supplied with the Holy Scriptures. This is another example of the Word of God having been supplied to the people even under severely adverse circumstances. Other printings of the Bible soon followed in Philadelphia and Trenton. In 1791, in Worcester, appeared the Thomas Bible, first printed in Massachusetts, that is, in English. Isaiah Thomas, who had developed a large printing industry, and his copies of the scriptures were in workmanship far superior to any that had gone before. The business of printing Bibles became common, and by the opening of the 19th century, nearly 20 different publishers were engaged in the work. From this time forward, the enterprise grew, expanding to meet the need of the rapidly growing population. The work of the Bible-making in America began so laboriously by Eliot, the Apostle to the Indians, had its crowning work in the Philadelphia Church period, when the presses of the United States of America were turning out King James Bibles to send to missionaries, to send to native pastors, to send to evangelists and preachers all around the world by the thousands and by the tens of thousands. And that blessed old book that came over with the colonial Puritans coming over to worship God in spirit and in truth according to the Bible was now going out from the colonies they established into all the four corners of the earth with God's power and blessing upon it. My dear friend, let me ask you something. Do you appreciate the Bible that you have like you ought to? Do you value, do you cherish, do you treasure the Word of God like you ought to? Do you realize what a great blessing and a privilege it is to have in your language, in clear print, at an easily affordable price, a copy of the blessed words of God? Oh, my dear friend, we are truly and richly blessed to have God's Word, the Holy Bible, available to us in our language, pure and perfect, preserved by the God that authored it, unto this generation.
1: Well, that's all the time we have on the program today. Thank you so much for listening. I'm Brother James. May the Lord richly bless you. And
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0: The Flood and Coming Judgment. This is Ken Ham inviting you to have an encounter with God's Word at Ark Encounter. Jesus said His coming judgment would be like that in the days of Noah. People would be eating and drinking, not realizing judgment was around the corner. It's interesting that Jesus compares His coming judgment to the flood of Noah's day. Many Christians today say this flood was just a local flood. But what does this say about the coming judgment? Is Jesus only going to judge people living in a certain area? Of course not. The Bible's clear. Everyone will be judged. Just as the past judgment on Noah's evil world was global, so will this coming judgment be. But God has provided an ark of salvation for us today, and that is Jesus.
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2: Amen. Lord, Thou hast been our dwelling place in all generations. Before the mountains were brought forth, or ever Thou hadst formed the earth and the world, even from everlasting to everlasting, Thou art God. Thou turnest man to destruction, and sayest, Return, ye children of men. For 1,000 years in Thy sight are but as yesterday when it is past, and as a watch in the night. Thou carriest them away as with a flood. They are as asleep. In the morning they are like grass which groweth up. In the morning it flourisheth and groweth up. In the evening it is cut down and withereth. For we are consumed by thine anger, and by thy wrath are we troubled. Thou hast set our iniquities before thee, our secret sins in the light of thy countenance. For all our days are passed away in thy wrath. We spend our years as a tale that is told. The days of our years are 80 years and 10. And if by reason of strength they be 80 years, yet is their strength labor and sorrow. For it is soon cut off, and we fly away. Who knoweth the power of thine anger? Even according to thy fear, so is thy wrath. So teach us to number our days, that we may apply our hearts unto wisdom. Return, O Lord, how long? And let it repent thee concerning thy servants. O satisfy us early with thy mercy, that we may rejoice and be glad all our days. Make us glad according to the days wherein thou hast afflicted us, and the years wherein we have seen evil. Let thy work appear unto thy servants, and thy glory unto their children. And let the beauty of the Lord our God be upon us, and establish thou the work of our hands upon us. Yea, the work of our hands, establish thou it. Psalm 91. He that dwelleth in the secret place of the Most High shall abide under the shadow of the Almighty. I will say of the Lord, He is my refuge and my fortress, my God. In Him will I trust. Surely He shall deliver thee from the snare of the fowler and from the noisome pestilence. He shall cover thee with His feathers, and under His wings shalt thou trust. His truth shall be thy shield and buckler. Thou shalt not be afraid for the terror by night, nor for the arrow that flieth by day, nor for the pestilence that walketh in darkness, nor for the destruction that wasteth at noonday. 1,000 shall fall at thy side, and 10,000 at thy right hand, but it shall not come nigh thee. Only with thine eyes shalt thou behold and see the reward of the wicked. Because thou hast made the Lord, which is my refuge, even the Most High, thy habitation, there shall no evil befall thee, neither shall any plague come nigh thy dwelling. For he shall give his angels charge over thee, to keep thee in all thy ways. They shall bear thee up in their hands, lest thou dash thy foot against a stone. Thou shalt tread upon the lion and adder, the young lion and the dragon shalt thou trample under feet. Because he hath set his love upon me, therefore will I deliver him. I will set him on high, because he hath known my name. He shall call upon me, and I will answer him. I will be with him in trouble. I will deliver him and honor him. With long life will I satisfy him and show him my salvation. Psalm 92. It is a good thing to give thanks unto the Lord, and to sing praises unto thy name, O Most High, to show forth thy loving kindness in the morning, and thy faithfulness every night, upon an instrument of 10 strings and upon the psaltery, upon the harp with a solemn sound. For thou, Lord, hast made me glad through thy work. I will triumph in the works of thy hands. O Lord, how great are thy works, and thy thoughts are very deep. A brutish man knoweth not, neither doth a fool understand this. When the wicked spring as the grass, and when all the workers of iniquity do flourish, it is that they shall be destroyed forever. But thou, Lord, art most high forevermore. For lo, thine enemies, O Lord, for lo, thine enemies shall perish. All the workers of iniquity shall be scattered. But my horn shalt thou exalt like the horn of an unicorn. I shall be anointed with fresh oil. Mine eye also shall see my desire on mine enemies, and mine ears shall hear my desire of the wicked that rise up against me. The righteous shall flourish like the palm tree. He shall grow like a cedar in Lebanon. Those that be planted in the house of the Lord shall flourish in the courts of our God. They shall still bring forth fruit in old age. They shall be fat and flourishing, to show that the Lord is upright. He is my rock, and there is no unrighteousness in him.

0: July 3rd. Simply irresponsible. How many things have you let slide today? You know what I mean, the things you know you should have dealt with but chose to push off for another time. Or how many corners have you cut, completing a task with half the effort that it really needs? The truth is, we can spend equal effort getting out of something we don't want to do. Now maybe this feels familiar to your own life, but it doesn't seem like it's that serious of an issue. After all, being irresponsible doesn't always reveal itself in large and noticeable ways. But it's the result of a deep-seated issue that goes right to the heart of sin. I'll let Rick tell you more, as he's here to share with us his true story on this Unshackled Daily Devotional.
1: I was rebelling against my childhood when I thought I was the only one holding our family together, and that's a heavy responsibility. My parents' marriage problems followed them across the country as we moved to California, where my irresponsible behavior took root. I became a hippie doing drugs with my friends. When we moved to New York in the early 70s, my rebellion was entrenched, and I barely graduated from high school, which made me a prime candidate for the draft. I tried every way I could to avoid being drafted and going to Vietnam. I moved back and forth from New York to California, delaying the process. I claimed conscientious objector status, which was denied. Then I met Annie and we started living together. About the time the war was ending, I realized I'd wasted several years of my life scheming and evading. It was time to grow up. Annie and I got married, but my heart still ached for something I lacked. We decided to try going to church. I became friends with a man at work who loved the Lord and was a good example to me. His friends became my friends, and I wanted the quiet joy they displayed in their lives. I began reading the Bible, realized the need for the Savior, gave my heart to Jesus, and His love gave me the power to change my irresponsible ways. Annie received Christ too, and we both cleaned up our act. He gave us a love for young people, and we've been ministering to them since 1982 at a Bible school in New York.
0: James chapter 4, verse 17.

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0: Sarah has worked as a nurse in New York State for many years. 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

In Luke 2:14, we find a verse of Scripture that actually is misquoted most of the time. Luke 2:14 says, "Glory to God in the highest, and on earth peace, goodwill toward men." Now, the way that it's often misquoted, and you'll be hearing that, particularly around Christmas time, or reading it in Christmas cards, and generally they'll say, "On earth, peace toward men of goodwill." In other words, the Bible says, "Glory to God in the highest, and on earth, peace, goodwill toward men." And the misquote is, "On earth, peace toward men of goodwill." Now, that's a major change, because it means that, you know, the way that it's often misquoted, that if men are men of goodwill, then there'll be peace on earth. And so the question is, why can't we have peace on earth? And the answer is, there are three things missing. You see, the peace that men desire, and that is spoken of in Luke chapter 2, verse 14, on earth peace, is elusive. And it seems that the more the world talks about peace, and the more the world desires peace, and the more effort that is put forth toward establishing peace through treaties and summits, the more guns go off and bombs explode. Every peace treaty ever signed between nations has been broken, with the exception of maybe one or two, and in time those will be broken, it seems. And the reason is that we do not and will not have peace on earth until there are three requirements met, and those three requirements are clearly stated in the Bible. We will not have world peace. We will not have peace on earth without these three things. One, glory to God. Two, purity. And three, righteousness. You must have those three before you can have peace on earth. Notice in Luke 2:14, the Bible says, "Glory to God in the highest, and on earth peace, goodwill toward men." And you know, in our own country, and certainly in other countries of the world, God is not being glorified in the highest. I mean, when you have a country that can't settle on religious liberty, a country that can't settle on the presence of nativity scenes in public view, in public areas that are connected in some way to local, state, or federal government. If you have to have 10 commandments removed from government buildings and can't talk about God in schools, then you know something? I'll tell you this for sure. God is not getting glory in the highest. God is the author of government. Government is not the author of God. And while there is separation of church and state, state still draws its authority from God. That's why you and I are told that we must obey and observe and follow all of the ordinances of men, because God is the one that gave them the power to do what they do. "Let every soul be subject unto the higher powers, for there is no power but of God. The powers that be are ordained of God." Now, today, it's really flipped. And I know that that's a struggle. I understand the struggle. But what the result is that men glorify themselves. Men glorify their accomplishments. They don't glorify God. I mean, across the board. Certainly, as a Christian, you do or should, and we are today, but you know, when you watch television, you read the newspaper, and you see award ceremonies, men are about themselves. They're about their own accomplishments. They're not about God, not as a general rule. But the Bible says in Romans chapter 1, verse 21, "Because that when they knew God,
They glorified him not as God, neither were thankful, but became vain in their imaginations, and their foolish heart was darkened. So what's happened is, God doesn't get the glory. And since God doesn't get the glory, men don't get the peace they desire. I mean, in our country, every attempt is being made to remove God from the public eye. And every attempt is being made to remove God from the public ear. And my question is, what's wrong with God? People say, well, you can't teach that kind of stuff because you're establishing a religion. If only they knew. To talk about God is not establishing a religion. As a matter of fact, what we have is not a religion. Christianity is a relationship. And to tell somebody else that we exist here because God created us, when it's the truth, is something that ought to be taught. Evolution has never proved and never will prove that there's not a God. And yet, when you listen to the audacity of those who preach it, you would think that there isn't a God because they certainly don't believe there's one. But as we've said many times before, evolution cannot explain the origin of life. It never will, because the law of biogenesis says that life has to come from life. And, you know, evolution can get you back to the water and it can get you back to the dirt. But we read that in Genesis chapter 1 and Genesis chapter 2. We don't need science to see that. And we see that God is the one that breathed life into what he made out of the dust. That makes perfect sense, and that answers the question. Evolutionists who do not believe in God don't want to believe that. And so they say, we're not going to let God have the glory of his creation. We're going to strip him of that. And then we're going to try to put down here a way of establishing peace in the earth without him. Can't be done. Impossible. And we have decades and decades and centuries and centuries and millennia of people who have tried to accomplish it with the sword, and it doesn't work, and it won't work without Jesus Christ. So you're not going to have peace on earth without glory to God. Secondly, you're not going to have peace on earth without purity. For this, let's turn to James chapter 3, James chapter 3 and verse 17. You know, for us, God ought to be glorified in everything we do. Whether we eat or drink or whatsoever you do, do all to the glory of God, the Bible says. And that should be preeminent in everything you do and everything that you say and everything that you eat and everything that you drink and all of your conversation, in all of your behavior. James chapter 3, verse 17, you want to have peace, then you have to have purity. In James 3:17, we read this, but the wisdom that is from above is first pure, then peaceable. Oh, that's a good order. It goes on to say gentle, easy to be entreated, full of mercy and good fruits, without partiality and without hypocrisy. But the wisdom that is from above is first pure, then peaceable. So purity precedes peace. So likewise in the earth, purity will precede peace. You see, when a society becomes impure, it eventually gets destroyed. Rome went into decadence, empire collapsed. Sodom and Gomorrah went into decadence, Sodom and Gomorrah destroyed. Israel went into idolatry and sexual immorality, destroyed. Judah went into idolatry and sexual immorality, destroyed. Now, Israel as a nation is back in place, but that's all Bible prophecy. Boy, I mean, after God did what he did to them with the Assyrians attacking Israel and with the Chaldeans under Nebuchadnezzar attacking Judah and then taking them away captive and then allowing them to come back and then sending in Titus in 70 AD to destroy Jerusalem and keeping them out of there as a country, not having any national identity until 1948, I'm telling you, you cannot continue with impurity in God's face, in God's presence, in a country that you want God to bless. Sin is a reproach to any people, the Bible says. Now, in Titus 1:15, we read this. Unto the pure, all things are pure.
But unto them that are defiled and unbelieving is nothing pure, but even their mind and their conscience is defiled. So what you have is you have a country, and really a world, that wants to legalize and has legalized pornography, and wants to then legalize drugs, and we have with prescription drugs that are being abused, and then legalizing marijuana for medicinal purposes and now for recreational uses. And what you have is you have a bad situation is what you got. And so with the increase of impurity, what you're seeing is the erosion of peace. Now, we understand from reading the Bible that there's coming a time before the arrival of the Lord Jesus Christ that the Antichrist will arise and be revealed. And before the destruction, before the sudden destruction at the arrival of the Lord Jesus Christ, people are going to be saying, peace and safety, peace and safety. So there's going to be a delusion that there is going to be a world peace under the Antichrist. 1 Thessalonians 5:3 says, "For when they shall say peace and safety, then sudden destruction cometh upon them, as travail upon a woman with child, and they shall not escape." So based on what you're reading in the Bible, you're not going to find world peace until there's world purity. And we are getting further and further from world purity, and therefore we're getting further and further from world peace. Now, there's a third condition that has to be met before we'll have peace on earth. We're not going to have peace on earth without glory to God. We're not going to have peace on earth without purity. And we're not going to have peace on earth without righteousness. Turn to Hebrews chapter 7. Hebrews chapter 7. And look at verse 2. Verse 1 for the context. "For this Melchizedek, king of Salem, priest of the Most High God, who met Abraham returning from the slaughter of the kings and blessed him, to whom also Abraham gave a tenth part of all, first being by interpretation king of righteousness, and after that also king of Salem, which is king of peace." Notice, as purity precedes peace, in James 3:17, as glory to God precedes peace, in Luke 2:14, likewise righteousness precedes peace, in Hebrews chapter 7 and verse 2. You see, in this verse, Melchizedek was the king of Salem, and thus his name means first king of righteousness and then king of Salem, king of peace. Therefore, unless you first have righteousness, you're not going to have peace. I mean, the men in this earth, you and I, and all the other people you know, we are incapable of producing a righteousness which is acceptable to God. As the Bible says in Romans chapter 3, verse 10, "There is none righteous, no, not one." And because men are unrighteous, the Bible says that the whole world lieth in wickedness. Look at 1 John chapter 5. 1 John chapter 5. And look at verse 19. And we know, 1 John 5:19. "And we know that we are of God," watch it, "and the whole world lieth in wickedness." Well, if the whole world lieth in wickedness, then there's going to be a situation where there is not peace in the earth. Listen, you have seen the rise of Islamic terrorists, and you have seen the rise of violence, and you have seen
the rise of war and nations against nations, and you've got civil war going on in various countries, and you have lots and lots of problems. And you know something? You've been having lots and lots of problems in the world. Why? Because there is none righteous, no, not one, because the whole world lieth in wickedness, and until there is righteousness, there will not be peace. So the problem is the peace that men desire escapes them, though they say they want it. They don't want to meet the three conditions that are necessary for world peace. Now, when we see these three things in the earth, glory to God, purity, and righteousness, then and only then will we have peace on earth. But since men refuse to give glory to God, since men refuse to be pure, and since men refuse to be righteous, the more they pursue peace, the bloodier the wars become. Let's look at it again. 1 Thessalonians 5:3 says, "For when they shall say peace and safety," they're going to say it, "then sudden destruction cometh upon them as travail upon a woman with child, and they shall not escape." So rather than look for peace on earth, you might want to keep your eyes open for sudden destruction. You know why? It's coming. It's coming. So what are we going to do about this problem? I mean, it is really a troublesome thing, because the very peace that men say they want eludes them, and the very conditions that are necessary for the peace they desire, they don't want, and they're getting further and further from them. Less glory to God, less purity, less righteousness. So what are we to do about the problem? Well, for Christians, there's only one thing you and I can do. Ephesians chapter 6, verse 15 tells us, "Keep your feet shod with the preparation of the gospel of peace. In the whole armor of God, there's the helmet of salvation, the breastplate of righteousness, the sword of the Spirit, which is the word of God, the shield of faith, loins girt about with the truth, and feet shod with the preparation of the gospel of what? Of peace." So while we can't bring peace to the earth, we can bring peace to the individual. If we will tell others about Jesus Christ, listen, they can receive him. And when they receive him, they're going to have some peace individually, just like you and I have. Romans chapter 5, verse 1 says, "A person who receives the Lord Jesus Christ as his Savior has peace with God." People say, "I'm looking for world peace." You're not going to get world peace, not till Jesus comes. So what do you do in the meantime? You have peace with God. How? Through Jesus Christ. Romans chapter 5, verse 1, "Therefore, being justified by faith, we have peace with God through our Lord Jesus Christ." You want peace? Receive the Lord Jesus Christ as your Savior. You'll be justified by faith, and you'll have peace with God. And I'm going to tell you, if you're a Christian, you know exactly what I'm talking about. That peace with God is wonderful. Because you know what it says? You're not guilty now for sin. Jesus Christ has already received all that guilt. He's already received all that punishment. And he says, "I'm going to give you peace with my Father, reconcile you with my Father." That's a wonderful thing. All right. You say, "Well, that gets settled the day that I get saved, but how do I have continual peace?" Oh, boy, that's a good question, and I've got a good answer for you, too. The Bible says that when you get saved, the Spirit of God comes inside of you. We receive him as the earnest of our inheritance. In other words, that's the deposit for more yet to come, and I'll tell you, you talk about a sizable deposit. Wow. And while the fruit of the Spirit of God is in you, while the Spirit of God is in you, he bears fruit in your life. And the fruit of the Spirit is love, joy, peace, long-suffering, gentleness, goodness, faith, meekness, and temperance.
Love, joy, look at that third thing there, peace. You know what that shows you and that shows me? Not only do we have peace with God because we're justified by receiving the Lord Jesus Christ as our Savior, but we have the Spirit of God in us and He bears fruit. And among other things, that fruit displays itself as peace. Peace every morning. Peace every afternoon. Peace at night. Peace when you sleep. Peace when you arise in the morning. Why? Because the Spirit of God is in there to keep you settled. And you know, as it is with any tree that grows and with any fruit that comes on a tree, the longer that you're saved, the greater the fruit of the Spirit if you are growing in grace and knowledge of the Lord Jesus Christ. Just like a tree that matures and grows big and beautiful with more fruit on it, there's more fruit of the Spirit evident. You don't get any more of the Spirit that you had, but that fruit is more evident. And that peace is lasting. But that's not all. When you receive the Lord Jesus Christ as your Savior, you have peace with God through our Lord Jesus Christ. You have peace through the fruit of the Spirit. And you also have a peace of God that passeth all understanding. Something you could not understand. Something you can't really explain. Something you can't really comprehend. But you can experience and live by. In Philippians chapter 4, verses 6 and 7, the Bible says, "Be careful for nothing, but in everything by prayer and supplication with thanksgiving, let your requests be made known unto God, and the peace of God, which passeth all understanding, shall keep your hearts and minds through Christ Jesus." Oh, that's a tremendous promise. Because you know what he said? He says there that when you pray, when you approach the Lord with prayer and supplication, and you thank Him, then what He does, and you're not worrying, you put it in His hands. I've told people, I said, a lot of prayer is nothing more than us worrying out loud.

0: Christ, you know what happens? You quit worrying about world peace and you start concerning yourself about other sinners who don't have that peace. And when your feet are shod with the preparation of the gospel of the peace of God, you know what you do? You go and tell them how they can have peace. And that's a beautiful, wonderful, absolutely necessary thing. It's the reason that Jesus Christ died. It's the reason that he ascended into heaven. Listen, with a peace like that, we can wait for the Prince of Peace. Jesus Christ is the Prince of Peace. We can wait for him. We can wait for him to show up. We can wait for him to bring us the peace in this world that everybody says they're looking for, following the terrible destruction of the coming tribulation. Jesus Christ is going to set up a kingdom of peace in which there is glory to God, in which there is purity, in which there is righteousness. And because of that, we're going to be without war in this earth for 1,000 years straight. And at the end of that 1,000 years, there will be one more war, because for that entire 1,000-year period, the devil will be bound in a bottomless pit, in a chain, in the bottomless pit, and he won't have influence here in the earth. And Jesus Christ is going to rule with a rod of iron. You know, it's an amazing thing. This is his earth. He made it. He is God. He is the creator. He made you and me. And when he comes to rule with a rod of iron, you do what he says. My question is, why don't you do what he says now? That seems so easy to understand. When he gives you all the gifts, free salvation, peace with God, fruit of the Spirit, which is among other things peace, and the peace of God which passeth all understanding through prayer and supplication with thanksgiving, why wouldn't you take him up on a deal like that? Amazing. Well, the devil's bound up for 1,000 years. Jesus Christ is ruling with a rod of iron, and things are going the way they should. And then right at the end, he lets out the devil. And you know what? There is an undercurrent of rebellion going on during the millennial reign of the Lord Jesus Christ, where there's some people who don't want to do what he says. So the devil comes out and he takes those folks and leads them in a battle against Jesus Christ and the inhabitants of Jerusalem. And you know what happens? They are destroyed by fire. And the devil is cast into the lake of fire. And you know what the result is? We have peace for eternity. And you know what I say to that? Praise God. Hallelujah. So, don't pray for world peace. It won't happen. Not till Jesus comes. Don't look for world peace. You'll be fooled by the peace and safety propagated by the Antichrist, which is really the clarion call for sudden destruction. You know what to do? Look for Jesus Christ. Receive Jesus Christ. Have peace with God. Have peace with the Spirit of God. Have the peace of God. And then wait until Jesus returns and establishes a kingdom where there is glory to God, where there is purity, and where there is righteousness. At which time, finally, we will have peace on earth and goodwill toward men. I pray the Lord will bless you as you study his word. Amen.
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1: Hi, I'm Todd Nettleton, and this is the Voice of the Martyrs Radio. In Uganda, Christian videos, music, and other media are rare or even non-existent. Isaac wanted to do something about this, so he opened a Christian store and featured many Christian artists.

0: But it wasn't long before Muslim radicals broke into his shop and stole the speakers he used to play the Christian music. The radicals later returned, destroying everything in the shop. Though authorities were notified, no action was taken. Devastated, Isaac now seeks God's wisdom and is more determined than ever to provide needed resources to Christians in Uganda. Pray that Isaac remains undeterred by the intimidation he's experienced.
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2: And you know what else I love about Jesus? He loves us constantly. He never stops loving us. It's not a part-time thing with Him. My friend, it doesn't matter if you came from a broken home and you never knew the Lord until you were later in life. It doesn't matter what your background is or what you've done. There is a God in heaven who sent His Son who loves you and will never stop loving you.
1: God has designed us to be relational beings who desire true friendship. But in today's society, people seem to be moving farther and farther apart from personal connections. So how can we bridge the gap? Stay with us to find the answer from God's Word. Welcome to Daily in the Word. 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In our series, One Another, we will discover peaceful truths from the New Testament and learn about God's divine plan for cultivating healthy, godly relationships. And now, here's Dr. Paul Chappell with part two of a message called Love One Another.
2: You know, my friend, all scripture is given by inspiration of God. In fact, the very Bible is the living word. It's Jesus Christ for us, and God's word is given to us that we might have an understanding of how we're supposed to live the Christian life. And Jesus says it this way, I have a new commandment for you. He says, my commandment for you is that you would love one another. And he uses the word commandment because it is not optional. It is an imperative. It is something that we are told to do. He says, I want you to follow my example in how to love. Greater love hath no man than this, that a man lay down his life for his friends. Jesus says, I want you to love the way I love. And he says, I want you to follow my motivation in loving. I want you to have the right reasoning behind your love. The love of Christ constraineth us, 2 Corinthians 5:14. Because we thus judge that if one died for all, then we're all dead. We're not here at Lancaster Baptist doing some type of performance and going through a bunch of lists and caught up in performancism. I hope that you're here today because you love Jesus Christ today. I hope that you love others because the love of Christ is flowing through you, Galatians 2:20. It is my prayer today that as Jesus gives you the commandment, that it will not just be another thing to check off of your list. Well, I kept that commandment, but that you will be motivated by your love for Christ to love others in the name of Jesus Christ. Galatians 5:13, for brethren, ye have been called unto liberty. Only use not your liberty as an occasion to the flesh. Someone says, well, I'm under liberty, I'm under grace, I can do what I want. But God says, no, don't do what you want, but by love serve one another. For all the law is fulfilled in one word, even in this, thou shalt love thy neighbor as thyself. Some people in America, they go, well, I have freedom, I have the freedom of speech, I'm going to go burn a flag. And I would say, that's the misuse of your freedom of speech. That's not what we do with our freedom. But some Christians say, well, I'm under grace and I have freedom to do what I want. I don't have to go to church that much. I don't need to read my Bible. Don't tell me this and that. And God says, wait a minute. Don't use your liberty as an occasion to the flesh, but by love serve one another. What we ought to say is, I'm free. I'm going to raise that flag high. I'm free. I'm going to lift up Jesus' name. I'm going to use my freedom to show the love of Jesus Christ, not the love of self, but the love of Jesus Christ. There must be proper motivation. So Jesus commands us to love one another. And then he gives us the demonstration of love. Notice that in that verse there, verse number 34, he says, a new commandment I give unto you, that ye love one another as I have loved you. He says, the standard of the kind of love that I want you to show is the love that I have shown for you. You see, love had come to another level with Jesus. Listen, Jesus had just washed their feet. Jesus was about to go to the cross and die for them, for us. He says, I want you to love your wife like I love you. I want you to love your husband like I love you. I want you to love your children like I have loved you. In action, in humility, in sacrifice, as I have loved. The disciple of Jesus will stand out in the world because of this divine quality, this Christ-like love. Now, when Jesus says, as I loved you, think of how he loves you. By the way, how many of you believe that the Lord loves you this morning? Amen. Jesus loved us sacrificially. He demonstrated this love. 1 John 3:16, hereby perceive we the love of God, because he laid down his life for us, and we ought to lay down our lives for the brethren. He said, I laid my life down for you. 17th century England, Oliver Cromwell was involved in a great military campaign, and there was much happening in the country at that time, even for the advancement of the gospel, and yet still a brutal time, a bloody time. And there was a soldier under Cromwell that had gone AWOL, he had stolen, and so he had been sentenced to death at the ringing of the bell in the evening. A common practice for criminals, when the bell was rung, then the executioner would come, and they would oftentimes summon the executioner, and they would either shoot or somehow hang the criminal as soon as the bell rang. Well, it was time for the bell to ring, and the man began to pull the rope, and yet no sound at all. And they began to inspect to see what happened, and what they had found was the fiancée of the young soldier had climbed up into the bell tower and had wrapped her body around the clapper so that as hard as the rope was being pulled, her body was going back and forth, her skull slamming against the bell, her ribs slamming against the bell, and finally they brought her down to stand before Cromwell, and when asked about her actions, she showed her bloodied hands and arms, her skull. She showed that it was because of her love that she had prevented the striking of the bell. And Oliver Cromwell said, your lover shall live because of your sacrifice. Curfew shall not ring tonight. And do you understand how much Jesus loves you? Do you understand that when the judgment bell should have rung, that Jesus Christ went to the cross of Calvary, and there he shed his blood, and there he suffered as the Roman soldiers put a spear through his side and nails through his hands and a crown of thorns upon his head? Do you understand that Jesus took your pain and mine in order that we might have the covering for our sin and a home in heaven? And Jesus says, that's how much I loved you. Now, love one another with that love. Jesus could perhaps have said, I'm not going to be here to get you guys to stop squabbling, so you love one another. To me, it's a very sad thing when Christians are ungracious one towards another. Sometimes very conservative Christians, unkind. Sometimes those who think they've had some grace awakening, just as critical of the other crowd. Can I tell you something? It's never right to be unloving to a brother or sister in Christ. Jesus said, love one another. Oh, sometimes there's Christians that have a different slant on how they do things, and sometimes there's Christians that do things we would not practice here, and sometimes there's Christians that just bug you because of things that they do, but God says, I want you to love them as I loved you. Don't just love your wife when she is doing exactly what you want. Don't just love your children when they're making straight A's. God says, I want you to love them with a sacrificial love. Husbands, he says, love your wives even as Christ also loved the church and gave himself for it, you see. Love sacrificially. Love righteously. May I say very quickly that God's love is not a permissive love to say, oh, just keep on sinning, that's okay. God's love is a righteous love. He says, let your love abound with knowledge and wisdom in Philippians. And there was a woman once that was caught in the very act of adultery, and she was thrown down at Jesus' feet, and the Pharisees said, now what are you going to say about that? And Jesus looked at the woman in John chapter 8 and verse number 10, and he said, when she had lifted him up himself and saw none but the woman, he said unto her, woman, where are those thine accusers? Hath no man condemned thee? And she said, no man, Lord. And Jesus said unto her, neither do I condemn thee. Go and sin no more. Now, Jesus did not condone her sin, but Jesus did not condemn her as a person. Please understand that God, in his infinite wisdom, can love a sinner without condoning their sin. And as a church, we must never embrace the sins of the culture, but we must always embrace the sinners of the culture. We might not agree with certain lifestyles or actions, and we must see in the Scripture that we're to avoid those things, but we must always love others with a Christ-like love. He loves sacrificially and righteously. And you know what else I love about Jesus? He loves us constantly. He never stops loving us. It's not a part-time thing with Him. The Bible says in Romans 8 and 38, "For I am persuaded that neither death nor life nor angels nor principalities nor powers nor things present nor things to come, nor height, nor depth, nor any other creature shall be able to separate us from the love of God, which is in Christ Jesus our Lord." My friend, it doesn't matter if you came from a broken home, an abusive home, and you never knew the Lord until you were later in life. It doesn't matter what your background is or what you've done. There is a God in heaven who sent His Son who loves you and will never stop loving you. It's an infinite, everlasting, constant love. And so He says to us as Christians, "Charity suffereth long and is kind. Charity envieth not. Charity vaunteth not itself." It's not puffed up. "It doth not behave itself unseemly. It seeketh not her own. It is not easily provoked. It thinketh no evil. Rejoiceth not in iniquity, but rejoiceth in truth. Beareth all things, believeth all things, hopeth all things, endureth all things." Sometimes I hear about people that are Christians who are married, and someone says, I'm out of this, I don't love him anymore. I say, wait a minute. With God, all things are possible. God has commanded us, listen carefully, with God's commandments come God's enablements. So God would not command you to love someone that He cannot enable you to love them. God will not tell you to do something that you cannot do. That's why He gave us His Holy Spirit. And the fruit of the Spirit is? You see, dear lady, it's not about can or can't. It's about will or won't. You see, sir, it's about will you yield to the Holy Spirit or you won't yield to the Holy Spirit. But when I yield to His Spirit and His Word, I then can keep His commandments, because with His commandments come His enablements. Would you say that with me? With His commandments comes His... Pastor, are you saying that it is possible for me to love Him? That's exactly what I'm saying. Because if Jesus could love us, then it definitely is possible. Jesus says, "I'm about to be glorified, so let me give you this exhortation. Love one another, even the way I loved you. That's how I want you to love one another." And then I want you to notice finally this morning the identification of love. Something starts to happen when people live this out. They are noticed in a good, godly way when they begin to do what Jesus tells them to do here. Look at verse 35. By this love, we could say, "By this shall all men know that ye are my disciples, if ye have love one to another." Now, God doesn't say they're going to know because you put a bumper sticker on the car. They're going to know because you join a church. Because in America, we know how to do religious stuff without love. A lot of Christians I know do a lot of religious stuff, but they're not loving in the way that they should be. So God says, I don't want your characteristic, your strongest characteristic, to be architecture or how you decorate your car or even your house. I want you to be characterized by how you treat one another, because you might not even have a car and you might not even have a house, but you can have this love. And He says, by this love, everyone's going to know that you're one of mine, that you have been saved. Now notice, first of all, there will develop an outward testimony. An outward testimony. All men will know. Now sometimes we look at people and we might know them by certain things, what they drive or what they wear or how they curse so much or, you know, what kind of bad jokes they tell. People get a testimony one way or the other by how they act. So God says, I want people to watch you, and I want them to know that you're different because you know me. I often tell our teenagers, be careful about the friends you choose. I often tell our church members, be careful about your friends on social media because nearness is likeness. And there's great influence and there's great power in some of those relationships. How many of you then would say it's only logical that if your best friend is Jesus, then your life will be radically different and more loving because of your relationship with Jesus? Or is Jesus just somebody we talk about at church and your relationship is really with church? But if you know him as your personal Savior, and if you love him and know his love, then you'll begin to have an outward testimony. And it looks like this, 1 John 3:17. But whoso hath the world's good and seeth his brother have need and shutteth up his bowels of compassion from him, and how dwelleth the love of God in him? My little children, let us not love in word, neither in tongue, but in deed and in truth. So God says, now if you are reflecting my love and you see there's a need, then your heart is to see the need and take the lead. Let's say that together. See the need and take the lead. That's what Jesus did. Every need he saw, he took the lead to impart love, healing, forgiveness, and hope. James 2 and 15. If a brother or sister be naked and destitute of daily food, and one of you say unto them, depart in peace, be warmed and filled, notwithstanding ye give them not those things which are needful for the body, what doth it profit? I mean, how's the world going to look at you being like every other American, stingy and materialistic and non-giving? How's the world going to look at that and say, oh, I see Jesus in that? They're not going to see Jesus in that. So God says, when you see the need and when you begin to take part, when you learn what it is to give and when you learn what it is to serve and to wash feet, then people are going to take note of your life and they're going to see Jesus in you, because that's just not the norm in today's culture to see that. After billionaire hotel owner Leona Helmsley died several years ago, she left several trusts and wills and such. One of the trusts that she developed was for her dogs. It was a $12 million trust fund to provide luxurious care for her dogs until their death. She also left enough money so that when her dogs died, they could be buried next to her in a $1.4 million mausoleum that she had designed for them. Her will also stipulated and funded so that there would be the washing of the mausoleum at least twice a year. It reminds me of some churches that I see on the East Coast who deny the deity of Christ. They deny all the truths of Jesus Christ, but they've been heavily endowed to keep the building clean at least. And she said, I want to keep my dog's burial clean. And so she left an additional $3 million to cover that tab of cleaning the mausoleum. Meanwhile, she cut her grandchildren out of the will and trust, saying, quote, they know why. How many of you, first of all, are glad she's not your grandmother, right? And secondly, I mean, they know why. I mean, that would just probably bug me the rest of my life. I do? What did I do? I mean, they know why. Now, having told you that little story about Ms. Helmsley, how many of you would agree with me? The woman loved her dogs. Because where your treasure is, there will your heart be. This woman loved her dogs. And I see people all the time who love their dogs. They carry them around. They carry them in restaurants. They carry them on airplanes. And I'm not against dogs. And I'm not against loving your dog. But what I want to know is, do you love Jesus? And what I want you to know is, when you love Jesus, you're going to love more than dogs. You're going to actually love people. Even grandkids that bug you. Because that's what Jesus does. Jesus changes hearts because we realize no one's deserving of love, including me, but God loved me anyways. So how can I express the love of Jesus to someone else today? You see, when you love people who are like you, that's ordinary. But this author said, when you love people who are unlike you, that's extraordinary. And when you love people who dislike you, that's revolutionary. An outward testimony begins to develop. And the outward testimony says, you know what? He must be one of those Christ followers, because the way he handles this and the way he handles her and the way he handles this situation, that's not normal in society. That's coming from somewhere higher than society. That's not eros, erotic love. That's not phileo, you know, good buddy love. That is agape love. That's the highest kind of love that he's showing. So there's an outward testimony. Then finally, there's an ownership testimony. Look at what it says as we close, verse 35. By this shall all men know that ye are my disciples if ye love one another. Notice that phrase, ye are my disciples. You see, when we live this loving life of loving one another, then it is testifying outwardly that we are his disciples, that we belong to him, and that we love him. And again, sometimes you know, hey, that guy loves that rock and roll group, and that guy loves that baseball team, and that guy loves that hobby. But what God is saying is that when you live this out, they're going to look at you, and they're going to see not you, but they're going to see Jesus in you. And they're going to say, he belongs to Jesus Christ. Hey, how many of you would say it would be a good thing in my life this week if someone would call me a Christian and know that Jesus has made the difference in my life? Mark 12:29, and Jesus answered him, the first of all commandments is, hear, O Israel, the Lord our God is one Lord, and thou shalt love the Lord thy God with all thy heart, with all thy soul, with all thy mind, and with all thy strength, for this is the first commandment, and the second is like, namely this, thou shalt love thy neighbor as thyself. There is none other commandment greater. So God says, here it is. I'm about to be glorified. The work of the cross is coming. So let me give you an exhortation. I won't be here to help you along. So, hey gang, let's love one another. The world out there is full of hate. The world out there is picketing and rioting and throwing chairs through Starbucks. But hey, in here, let's love one another. Because I'm about to leave and be glorified, it's time for the church to be the church. And it's time for all of us in being the church to see that when people see us living this way, they'll know it's not us, it's the Lord. They'll say, I knew that guy in high school. He was mean. Something's changed. I knew them way before. They were the biggest partiers ever. Something's changed. And we'll be able to say, it's all because of Jesus. It's all because of Jesus. Now, maybe you're sitting here going, man, I haven't had any change. I'm kind of living like I did back when. And I don't really know that I know how to love this way. I'm not sure that I've received the covering of my sin that you talked about. I don't know that the work of the cross has been applied to my account. Well, let me tell you something. The Bible tells us that God loves us no matter where we are in this life, and he desires a relationship with us. And the Bible says in 1 John 4:9, and this was manifested, the love of God toward us, because that God sent his only Son into the world, his only begotten Son, that we might live through him. Herein is love, not that we loved him or God, but that he first loved us and sent his Son to be the propitiation for our sins. Listen, I understand. Some of you weren't seeking necessarily God or salvation even when you came here. You were just kind of coming to church. But this could be the day when you move past just a church thing and when you realize that God first loved you and you could respond to him today in faith and you could say, God, if you loved me and I know I don't deserve it, then I want to receive your Son, Jesus. I want my sins to be covered. I want a home in heaven. And the Lord loves you so much that he will forgive your sin and he will cover your sin and he will give you a home in heaven and you can begin to identify as a part of his family by simply trusting him as your Savior today.
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1: Welcome to the Pastor's Pulpit with Steve Williamson, pastor of the Gethsemane Baptist Church of Lexington, South Carolina. 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
2: Romans chapter 15. Let's pray. Go to the Lord in prayer. Father, we love you. Thank you, God, that we can trust and obey you. Lord, we should obey you. Give us a spirit of obedience. Before we were saved, we had the spirit of disobedience because there was a spirit that worked in the children of disobedience. Father, we thank you now for the word of God. Pray that it be a strength and a help to our heart. May it bring reproof where we need it. And the exhortation, Lord, where there's rebuke, pray that you would give it. Help, Lord, our hearts to be pliable and moldable by the word of God. Reveal to us today where we stand in light of the message. I pray, Lord, that you'll encourage and strengthen the heart of your people. Lord, we're living in these last days, such evil days, such wicked days, days that seem to be full of so much trouble and tribulation. And Lord, you said that we could be of good cheer because you've overcome the world. Now I pray that you would strengthen our hearts through the word of God. In the name of your Son, the Lord Jesus Christ, we ask it. Amen. Amen. Romans chapter 15, look at verse 4 with me this morning. The Bible says, for whatsoever things were written aforetime were written for our learning. Look at the last part of this verse. That we through patience and comfort of the scriptures might have hope. Verse 5. Now the God of patience and consolation, that word consolation encompasses the word comfort. And the God of patience and consolation grant you to be like-minded one toward another according to Christ Jesus. I want to preach out of verse 4 this morning, the source of our comfort. Dealing with the source of our comfort, the Bible talked about the comfort of the scriptures. Now, only God knows why he seemed to move and nudge my heart to deal with this subject of comfort this morning. The reason I believe that the Lord dealt with me about preaching on comfort and where we find comfort this morning, Job 14:1 says, man that is born of woman is a few days and full of trouble. Few days. Now, let's be honest. We really don't have a long time to live on this earth. Our life is just a vapor. Man lives to be 80, 90, 100 years old. And the reality, when it comes down to it, when he reminisces, it seems like life has passed so quickly. We're a few days. We don't have a long time. When we compare earth, our time on earth, to eternity, it's just like a grain of sand on the seashore. Few days. And then the Bible tells us that the few days we live are going to be full of trouble. None of us are exempt from trouble. We always face trouble. As long as we're going to be in flesh, in this flesh, we're going to have trouble. We bring trouble upon ourselves. And then as long as we're going to be around people and mingle with people, we're going to have trouble. And then as long as we deal with things that man has made, we're definitely going to have some trouble. So life is full of trouble. But the Bible tells us that we find our comfort. One of the places we find our comfort is from the scripture. I'll give you kind of a prelude to the message. I'll allude a little bit to it. Three places, really, that we'll find our source of comfort. We'll find it from the scripture. We'll find it from the songs of God. The hymns, songs written about the Lord, they give us comfort. Then the Bible also teaches us that we'll find comfort from the saints of God. God's people can give us comfort. All of that derives from the Spirit of God, who is the comforter. And we'll read those verses here in just a second. Now, the comfort of the scriptures. That word comfort, here's what it means. It means to strengthen. To strengthen with new strength. It means to invigorate, to cheer, to enliven someone, to strengthen the mind when it has been depressed or enfeebled because of the trials of life. It means to console, to give renewed strength to the spirit, to cheer and relieve from depression or trouble. I'm telling you, as a child of God, that all of us are going to face trials in life. We all go through trials. We all go through trouble. If you have children, you're going to have trouble. If you're married, you're going to have trouble. If you're not married, you're going to have trouble. I mean, here's what I'm telling you. If you're going to be part of a church, there's going to be trouble. Life is going to bring trouble your way. Now, this morning, I know I'm not preaching to a group of people that have never had trouble. We all, right now, if we went around the room, there's something that's troubling your heart, something that's troubling your mind, some kind of care or burden weighing on you in some aspect of life. It's there. And if you dwell on it, it will enfeeble your mind. It will paralyze you in certain parts of your life. It will bring you depression. And I found out that people that live in any element of depression, it affects many areas of their life. In other words, dwelling upon your trouble brings a feebleness. It weakens your strength. It weakens the potential of where your mind is at. And I'm telling you, when the mind gets depressed, the flesh seems to follow. This thing of comfort is such a need to our hearts and our lives that the Lord reveals this to us in John chapter 14. Look in John chapter 14. Read you very familiar verses in John chapter 14 and John chapter 15. Look in John chapter 14, verse 15. The Bible says, if you love me, keep my commandments. He said, and I will pray the Father, and he shall give you another comforter that he may abide with you forever. The reason he's telling his apostles that he's going to send another comforter is because they have been around Christ. And in the midst of all of their shortcomings or downfalling, midst of all their trouble, Christ has been there to be their comfort. He's fixing to tell them that he is going away. And when he begins to go away and he leaves, immediately they find this deficit in their life, this empty place, this void, because Christ has been there to meet this need in their life to be their comfort. Listen, when you are hungry... When you are hungry and you don't have no food and the Lord is able to bless a few loaves of bread and a few fish and feed multitudes, I'm telling you, that's a comfort. When you're around the God, when you're on a ship and the storm is raging and he can stand out on the bow of the ship and say, peace be still, I'm telling you, friend, he is a source of comfort when you're in a storm. When you have seen him stand by a graveside and say to Lazarus, come forth. Man, you have a comfort. He can raise the dead. When they have watched him tell a crippled man, take up his bed and walk, and to a blind man to take his spit mingled with the dust of the ground and put mud upon his face, and he goes and wash and he can come back seeing. I'm telling you, Christ was a source of comfort to them. When there is an army standing there, and he says to them, I that speak unto thee am he, and the whole army falls down on their back, boy, that brings a little bit of comfort. Amen. So he's telling them, I'm going away. When I go away, the Father's going to send another comforter unto you. And the Bible's going to tell us who that comforter is. Look in chapter 14, verse 16, that he'll abide with you forever. Now, let me say this. If you get the Holy Ghost, you've got him forever. God said when the Comforter comes, that he will abide with you forever. That Comforter, the Holy Ghost, comes to live inside of your heart. God gave me a promise. When the Comforter comes, he'll abide with me forever. You know what that means? I cannot lose him. Man, what a comfort that is. The Scripture comforts me to know I cannot lose it. He will abide with me forever. Now, if that's not true, then Christ lied in his word and we can't trust it. He'll abide with us forever. Then, look what the scripture says. Even the Spirit of truth, the Holy Ghost of the Spirit of truth, whom the world cannot receive because it seeth him not, neither knoweth him, but ye know him, for he dwelleth with you and shall be in you. See, at this moment, the Holy Ghost did not indwell them. Christ has not died. The Spirit of God's not been given. He's with them, but he's not dwelling in them. And the day will come after Calvary, they'll be in the upper room and they'll be there on the day of Pentecost and the Holy Ghost indwells them. Now, when a believer gets saved at the moment of salvation, the Holy Ghost comes to live inside of you. And God said he'll be with you forever. Now, just that scripture alone brings a comfort to me. That comforts me. I have eternal, everlasting life. Now, look what the Bible also says in verse 18. I will not leave you comfortless. Look what he said. I will come to you. That is a great verse on the deity of Jesus Christ. God the Father, God the Son, God the Holy Ghost. One God. He said, I'm going away. I'm going to send the comforter to you. Then you know what he said? I will come to you. You can't separate the Spirit of God from Christ. You can't separate the Spirit of God and Christ from the Father. They're one God. Now look in chapter 15, verse 26, as we lay a foundation for the message. But when the Comforter is come, whom I will send unto you from the Father, even the Spirit of truth, which proceedeth from the Father, he shall testify of me. Now the Comforter, Brother Roy, kind of come in and tie the message together. He talked about absolutes. He preached on absolutes this morning. You know what the Bible is? It is an absolute. You can trust it. An absolute, listen, absolutes bring a comfort just in and of itself because it's absolute. When you have truth and you know truth, something that is absolute and does not change, there's an element we can rest in that. We can find comfort in that. It's not going to change. And the scripture, listen to me, the scripture is the source of our comfort. You don't know why the world is committing suicide at an unprecedented rate? They have no place of finding comfort. Their doctors can't give them comfort. Their medicine can't give them comfort. Their friends can't bring them comfort. Money does not give them any comfort. Their family can't comfort them. They have no source of comfort. When you got saved, God gave you the Spirit of God himself. He is the Comforter. And you know what he's going to do in your life if you're saved? He is going to take his word. This is where the comfort comes from. This is how the Holy Ghost comforts us. He comforts us because he brings back to our remembrance the word of God. He brings back to our remembrance the things that we have heard preached, the things that we have been taught from the Bible, the things that we know to be absolutely true and cannot, not that they won't change, they can't change. You can trust this Bible. Everything the Bible says is true. I mean, I tell you, it is so absolute that I'm telling you, there's just its presence brings a comfort. People are sick. They cannot even see a saint of God. You know what they want by their bedside in the hospital? They just want the presence of that book. Just being able to see it brings a comfort. How many times have you been in a place you're crying your eyes out and the Holy Ghost is bringing back verses to you and you maybe don't even know where they are. You can't find them. But I'm going to tell you what some of you have done. I've done it. You've just taken that book and just held it in your bosom. Just its presence is the source of comfort. Just seeing it brings comfort. Just something about even at a funeral and you walk into a hospital room or somebody that has died or somebody as you take the family and you begin to encourage the family and you open the Bible and you begin to read the Bible to them. Listen to me now. This Bible is a source. It is our source of comfort. You won't find comfort outside of the source of the scripture. It's matter of fact, when we as the saints of God begin to comfort people, you know how we comfort them? From this. The songs we sing that bring comfort, you know what they were birthed from? Amen. This. It's about the scripture. So I want to look at the message in that light. Now look in Hebrews chapter 6, verse 18. The comfort of the scriptures. We'll look at some verses here that will kind of take the thought, develop it for us. Hebrews chapter 6, look at verse 18. Hebrews 6:18. Now, read verse 17. Wherein God, willing more abundantly to show unto the heirs of promise the immutability of his counsel, confirmed it by an oath. That by two immutable things, something immutable, it doesn't change. It's absolute. Now, what is one of these things that cannot be changed? These two immutable things, what is one of them? In which it was impossible for God to lie. Now, just this immutable truth, this promise. God gave a promise. It is impossible for God to lie. Let's take that truth. We found that from the scripture. It's impossible for God to lie. Look what this produces, okay? Impossible for God to lie, that we might have a strong consolation, who have fled for refuge to lay hold upon the hope set before us. You know what the word consolation means? Comfort. Refreshment of the mind and spirit. It brings the comfort that is brought brings a comparative degree of happiness in the midst of one's distress and misfortune. It gives hope, joy, and courage. You know what the scripture does? Scripture doesn't take away your problem. Your problem's still there. The scripture doesn't take the situation and just make it all better and fix everything. See, some people can only get their comfort if everything turns out okay, if everything goes their way, if there's all problems seem to go away. But you know what consolation is? You know what comfort is? God fixes us in the midst of our distress and trouble. God renews our strength, invigorates us. God cheers us. God gives us a happiness and a joy and a courage in the midst of what we're going through. Man, only the Word of God can do that. That's why the world will look at you as a child of God sometime, and while they're falling apart, going through the same trial you're going through, they look at you and you have a sense of joy about you. You have a sense of still being happy and content. You don't know why? Because we learn, you know what I lean on? I lean on the promises. You know what I stand on? Standing on the promises of God our Savior. We stand on that book. God cannot lie. And because He cannot lie, we can trust what He said. And absolutes and truth brings us comfort. That's where you're going to find your source of comfort. Listen to me now. Listen. When you're going through a trouble and a trial, the first place you ought to run is to the book. When you're going through something, you ought to get that Bible and get the scripture. We have the ability through the Spirit of God to comfort ourselves. You got a Bible? Thank God the Lord uses people to comfort us. We're going to see that. God does use people. But you have the potential with the Spirit of God and a King James Bible to read that book. And the God of heaven in your secret place, in your bedroom, wherever you are, you have that book. God can flood your soul with truth. And when we lean and trust upon those truths and we take those truths and embrace them, you know what begins to happen? We find new strength. Yea, though I walk through the valley of the shadow of death, I will fear no evil. For thy rod and thy staff, they comfort me. You know what the staff, rod and the staff happens. That staff has a hook on it. You know what David's saying? I'm walking through the valley of the shadow of death, and death is all around me. If I begin to stray and get too close to death and destruction, thank God the shepherd is there to put his staff around my neck and the hook and pull me back and keep me in the way. You know what he says? It's because God, without God, I'd be in a mess. You know what that staff is? Man, that book, that Bible is your staff. It's going to pull you back in the way. When you begin to stray, thank God for preaching. How many times you come into the house of God and you begin to stray throughout the week and God took His Word, the staff of His Word, and pulled you back in into the way you ought to be going, right? Now the rod, two things the rod can be. The rod can discipline you. But you know what I think about the rod? When the wolves or their enemies out there that want to attack me, the very staff that pulls me in and protects me will be the staff that God will use against the enemy to protect me. It's a protection. That book, listen to it, that book protects you. You obey these verses, it will be your protection. It will keep you from trouble, more trouble. It'll keep you from danger. It'll keep you from going astray. It'll keep you in the right way. So thank God for His book. His book brings us comfort. I want you to look that we rest upon the promise that God cannot lie. It says it gives us a strong consolation. That means it's not just a little bit of comfort. It's not just a little bit of strength. It's not just going to relieve us just a little bit in the midst of our distress. It is a strong comfort, the fact that we trust that He cannot lie. Now look in 2 Corinthians chapter 1, verse 3. 2 Corinthians chapter 1. I'm trying to encourage you. In the fact of, it could be this morning, nobody in the church is dealing with anything that's got you down. Maybe you're dealing with nothing that seems to be defeating you. Maybe you don't have anything that you just let weigh on your mind. And I'll go ahead, we'll read the verse later. You know what the Bible tells us to do? Here's where I find comfort. The Bible tells me, cast all my care upon Him, because here's an absolute. For He careth for you. You want to know God cares about me? The devil will tell you God doesn't care. Isn't that what happened on the ship? The Lord's asleep. The disciples come down and said, carest thou not that we perish? They accuse the Lord of not caring. Matter of fact, there's nobody that cared more than Him. And so here's what's going to happen in your life. The devil's going to convince you God doesn't care. Look what's going on in my life. See, God never promised you wouldn't have a life of trouble. God never promised us that our children won't die, our spouse won't die, our business may not fold. God never promised you that you're going to have plenty of money in the bank, but here's what He did promise you. He promised you, here's an absolute, He'll never leave you nor forsake you. He'll never leave you alone. He has come and He abides with you forever. That's what He's promised you. He promised you that He'll strengthen you. He promised you that He'll lead you and guide you with His word. He promised that He'll be there. When everybody else lets you down, He won't let you down. That's His promise. Man, what a comfort to know that no matter what I'm going through, He's right there with me. Man, isn't that a comfort? He'll not leave you. Well, you're going to get yourself in some trouble sometime. You can get some, boy, friends will forsake you and just leave you. Where are they at? Where's everybody at? When you do that, you know what's going to happen? Kind of like the woman is in that trouble. All the people begin to walk away because they all had sin. When she turned around and looked, there was no man there. But let me tell you who didn't leave her. The Lord Jesus, because He's the perfect one. He was right there. Spoke a word of comfort under her heart. So we find in 1 Corinthians chapter 1, verse 3, blessed be God, even the Father of our Lord Jesus Christ, the Father of mercies. 2 Corinthians chapter 1, verse 3, blessed be God, even the Father of our Lord Jesus Christ, the Father of mercies, look at this now, and the God of how much comfort? All comfort. Doesn't matter what kind of comfort you need in whatever area of your life it is, He's the God that can comfort you. Look what He said in the next verse. Who comforteth us in how much of our tribulations? All of our tribulations. That we may be able to comfort them which are in any trouble by the comfort wherewith we ourselves are comforted of God. Here's where the saints of God can comfort you. You just see what He said. God comforteth all those, in our tribulation. Then He talks about comforting us. He comforts us when we're going through something. That we'll be able to comfort them that are in any trouble. And how do we comfort them? How can we be there to comfort somebody else? By the comfort wherewith we are comforted. You know how God comforts those that are cast down? Those that know His word, rely on His word, and trust His word. And then you know what happens? Sometimes there's a child of God that is weak, or the Bible talks about comfort the feeble-minded. You can have some of those that are weak or babes in Christ. They don't know the scripture. They're going through a trial that's making them fall apart. But you have been there in your life, and God has comforted you with the word of God. He's given you the verses. And now you're able to go to that person that does not know the scripture, don't know the verses. You're able to now take the word of God and the comfort wherewith God comforted you. You can turn around and comfort them with the same comfort that you were comforted with. I heard a saying years ago. I've said it many times here at the church, that God does not comfort us to make us comfortable, but to make us comforters. Many times we want to be comforted because we want to be comfortable. But when God comforts you, God is equipping you to be like Him, to be a comforter. Amen. See, sometimes it's hard. It is hard to comfort someone when you haven't been there. And sometimes people are like David when he said, my soul refused to be comforted. I mean, the Word of God, you can try to comfort somebody, but if they don't want to be comforted, they can refuse it. How many times have saints of God refused the comfort and they stayed in their depression? They stayed in that dark place. They stayed in the place of defeat.

You'll find a temporary fulfillment. And then when it's gone, you'll be even more empty than you were. We find our comfort in the absolute truths of this Bible. We stand upon truth. 2 Corinthians chapter 7, look at verse 6. Nevertheless, God that comforteth those that are cast down comforted us by the coming of Titus. You see, Paul was cast down in a situation of what he was going through. And God sent a man of God, Titus, by their way. And when Titus showed up, he showed up with a spirit of enthusiasm, a spirit of victory. And the way he showed up when Titus was, the way his spirit was, you know what it did? It brought comfort to Paul. It lifted him up out of his cast down situation. Now look, and I quoted the verse, part of it, but I want you to see it. Hebrews 13, about him never leaving us nor forsake us. I want you to look at it so that you know where the verse is at. Some of you have heard that statement, but maybe you've never read it in the Bible. Hebrews 13, look at verse 5 and 6. Let your conversation be without covetousness, and be content with such things as you have. For he has said, I'll never leave thee nor forsake thee. So that we may boldly say, the Lord is my helper, and I will not fear what man shall do unto me. Man, what a great verse of comfort. Now look in Psalm 27. I'm going to give you a couple psalms here. We'll read a couple. Psalm 27, then Psalm 37. Look in Psalm chapter 27. We'll read you one verse there. Psalm 27, look at verse 5. The Bible says, from the time of trouble, he shall hide me in his pavilion. In the secret of his tabernacle shall he hide me. He shall set me up upon a rock. I'm thankful. I am so thankful. I tell you what I believe the pavilion is likened to. His word is a pavilion. If you'll, his word is the rock in which we stand on. Let God hide you. Find yourself safe and at rest, resting inside the Scripture. The Scripture is our shield. The Scripture is our defense. Matter of fact, I mean, this is our sword. The Word of God is our sword. Look in Psalm 37, verse 39. Look what it says. But the salvation of the righteous is of the Lord. He is their strength in the time of trouble. The Lord shall help them and deliver them. He shall deliver them from the wicked and save them because they trust in him. The Bible says that the Lord is our strength in the time of trouble. Now, if you want to, you can. If you don't want to, don't. How many of you have been in the midst of trouble and you was going through it and you found a strength from another world, from the Word of God in the middle of it? I mean, the Bible, the Scripture, you had strength to get through it. God gave you strength to get over it. His word. I mean, there are things that some of you have gone through. I know some of them. I mean, it was devastating. I'm talking about it shook your world. It shattered your heart. I mean, I'm talking about it was something so heavy, it consumed your mind day in and day out through the night. It took sleep from you. You could not rest. I'm telling you, friend, that's a vexation and a tribulation. That is an affliction. That is a troubling of the mind. And thank God in the midst of it, because you just kept staying after his word. You just kept taking God at his word. And somewhere in the middle of it, I'm telling you, you felt some everlasting arms wrap around you. You felt somebody lift you up when you felt like you had fallen and couldn't get up and put you on the rock. I mean, I'm telling you, you felt like the sun would never shine again. Boy, that's true. Man, how true. And there's some people that have been in depths of trouble deeper than others inside the church. But I promise you, the one source that brings everybody out of it is this book. You better read it. You better hide it in your heart. You better study it. You better know it. The more you know it, the better off you'll be. See, the Holy Ghost will bring back to your remembrance. Scripture says he'll do that. We read that. Look in Psalm 46. I love this verse. Man, this verse has helped me so many times. 46 verse 1. God is our refuge. See, that he's that hiding place. And strength. That's where we find our strength.

0: Man, this verse has helped me. In very present help in trouble. You know what that means when you're in trouble? He's right there. He's a present help. He's not a God far off. He's a God that's nigh. Present help in the time of trouble. Look at Psalm 119, verse 50. Here's what David said. This is my comfort in my affliction. When he's being afflicted, where did he find his comfort? For thy word hath quickened me. You know what the word quicken means? To enliven. To give life to. To bring up out of despair. To bring up out of depression. When people are depressed, man, they don't feel like living. Matter of fact, that's when people kill themselves. Let's be honest. Depression. They're depressed. They believe lies. They let all their happiness, joy, all the good things seems to be all gone. You know what David said in the middle of his affliction where he got quickened and enlivened? He said it was God's word that did it. That's where he found it. Now, look in 2 Corinthians chapter 1. Chapter 1 and verse 4. I want to read it to you again. Who comforteth us in all our tribulation, that we may be able to comfort them which are in any trouble by the comfort wherewith we are comforted of God. You know what God wants you to do? Listen, church, one of the ministries of ministering to the body is trying to comfort each other. And Paul's fixing to give us a verse. I think I have it here. Here it is. Look at this. 2 Corinthians chapter 7. This will explain it. 2 Corinthians chapter 7. Verse 13, when you're able to comfort somebody and they get comfort, look what happens. Chapter 7, verse 13. Therefore, we are comforted in your comfort. Now, isn't that true? When somebody else has been in trouble and all of a sudden you see them get comforted, you get comfort from that. He said, we are comforted in your comfort. Yea, and exceedingly the more joyed we are for the joy of Titus, because his spirit was refreshed by you all. You know what happens when somebody gets refreshed and somebody gets comfort by somebody else and you've seen them in a bad way and they get comfort and you see it? I'm telling you what happens to me. Boy, it brings a comfort to my heart. I get comforted in the fact that you're comforted. There is a source of comfort. There is. You can have comfort. The problem is some people like feeling miserable. They like wallowing in pity. Come on now, I'm telling the truth. You like the feel sorry for me syndrome. You fell down in the mud and I can't get up. I'm here to help you up and you... Some people like that in life. I don't like feeling miserable. You should have a desire to be comforted of God. He's the God of all comfort. And some of you right now, you can rejoice because you in your life, you can reflect where you were in a dark place. And it just felt like, man, there's no recovery from this place. I mean, you felt like, man, will I ever live again? Some of us have never been maybe in that place, but there's some in here, you've been there. I mean, you felt like, can life even go on? You know what you're sitting here this morning, holding that Bible in your lap? You're sitting in church this morning, God has stepped into your world. I mean, the Bible has given you newfound strength. It has renewed your source of happiness. You have some joy in your heart this morning. It's not because all the trouble's gone away. It's not necessarily because it's just not any longer there. It's just because God's taken you and placed you on a rock. Put you in a stable place. Look with me, if you would. Look in, this verse brings me comfort. Ephesians chapter 2, verse 20. Look at this, Ephesians 2, verse 20. I believe this is, let me see here. Chapter 3, verse 20, excuse me. Now unto him that is able to do exceeding abundantly above all that we ask or think, according to the power that worketh in us. You know what a source of my comfort is? Knowing God is able to do not just what I ask Him or think, but exceeding abundantly above all that we can ask or think. Some of you, there's things in your life you're wanting. Could be relationships. Could be many different things. I won't start naming them. But it's a source of a troubling to you. And you wonder, will it ever change? You can rest in the fact you've got a God whose eyes are over the righteous, His ears are open unto their prayers. The face of the Lord's against them that do evil. You know what else brings me a comfort? God hears me. He said, I can trust Him. He can't lie. He hears my prayers. Okay? And not only does He hear my prayer, but the fact of the matter is, we just read, He is able to do exceeding abundantly above all we could ask or think. My faith in that book will bring me comfort. That God's able. He's able to do it. Another verse, 1 Peter, I told you I'd read it to you. 1 Peter chapter 5, verse 7. Look at this. The Bible says, verse 6, humble yourselves therefore into the mighty hand of God that He may exalt you in due time. Look at verse 7. Casting all your care upon Him, for He careth for you. You know what you're going to have to learn to do if you're going to be comforted? All this care. The Bible says, be careful for nothing. Okay? There's burdens, cares, things that trouble you that seem to suppress you and afflict you. We're going to have to learn to take these things and, throw them. Don't just lay them right next. The Bible says, cast them on the Lord. Take them and give them to God. Get rid of them. Cast them upon the Lord, for He cares for you. God cares about what you're going through. We can read. I got to thinking about, I was talking to Brother Jacob last night on the street, but the Bible tells us that God takes thoughts of the sparrow that falls to the ground. God takes notice of the hairs that fall from your head. God is so attentive to take notice of the hair that fell out of your head today. However many hairs you left in the brush this morning, God knows about it. He knows. This morning, the sparrow and the small little bird that fell to the ground, God's watching it. He said, how much more valuable are you than sparrows? God's care for you, if He cares for sparrows, He said, how much more does God care about you than sparrows? So nothing in your world has blindsided God. Nothing in my world, God trying to say, man, I missed that. God is observing my life. God is observing your life. And there's many things that God will not do unless we by faith embrace them. Without faith, it's impossible to please God. So faith pleases God. God is pleased with faith. So we have to cast all of our care upon Him, for He cares for us. Matthew chapter 6, without going there, let me just tell you because we're out of time. Matthew 6 talks about the fact of God meeting your needs, God feeding you. God supplying you, God clothing you. He clothes the grass and the flower of the field. God takes care of them. The lilies, that they've been gloriously arrayed beyond Solomon in all of his apparel. And the Bible says God cares about you. God will feed you. God will clothe you. If you seek first the kingdom of God and His righteousness, all these things shall be added unto you. God, you know what God said? He'll meet your needs. I've got verses. Look at this. Look in Philippians chapter 4, verse 19. You can read Matthew 6, 23 through 30, 25 through 34 if you want to. But look at Philippians with me. Philippians chapter 4, look at verse 19. My God shall supply all your need according to His riches and glory by Christ Jesus. Now unto God and our Father be glory forever and ever. God's people said, Amen. God's going to supply your need. If you're His child, I've said this before, my children And there could be some kids that have been different, but my kids have been highly blessed. They have never, ever, ever woke up wondering, was it going to be food for breakfast? It's not something they have to worry about. They've never worried about whether or not they're going to have a head, a place to lay their head. They've never worried about whether they're going to have any clothes or whether they're going to have, now, I mean, toilet paper may have run out. We had to go get some. Okay? Toothpaste may have run out and you're trying to squeeze out the last little piece of it. But the matter of fact is, you know what they do? Mom and Dad's going to go get some more toilet paper. They don't have to worry about where they're going to get the money from and how they're going to get to the store and get it. They just know Mom and Dad, we're out. And all they have to do is say the word and we go get it. They're in a place of comfort because they know their needs is not up to them to supply. Amen. It's not something on their plate. They have somebody that's always taking care of them. And they don't ever lay in bed at night wondering, will they take care of me tomorrow? My God has always taken care of me. Why in the world will I let a little bit of trouble put me in my bed tonight and lose a night of sleep over the fact, will God take care of me again? Amen. He's been faithful all these years. He has been faithful. He didn't say he's going to give you everything you want. He'll supply you need. Your God cares about you. Your God is more concerned over you than you're concerned over you. Your God's taking more notice of your life than you're taking notice of your life. The eyes of the Lord are over the righteous. What a comfort to know that He is watching over us. I'll read you this last verse, John 16. We're done. John 16, verse 33. John 16, 33. He said, these things have I spoken unto you, that in me you might have peace. See, in the world you shall have tribulation. Though we're living in the world, we're actually in Him, right? In Him we can have peace. We're in Christ. Christ is in us. In the world you're going to have tribulation, but He said, be of good cheer. Why? He said, I've overcome the world. He's already given us victory. We're the winners. We've won. We can be of good cheer in the midst of our tribulation because God has already overcome. He's given us the victory. Our source of comfort. Learn this book. Love this book. Don't depart from this book. Hide it in your heart. The more you know it, the more you know it, the more God's going to be able to comfort you through His Word. Every head bowed, every eye closed.
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3: We greet our friends everywhere with Chapter 20 of Perilous Journey, the story of John Bunyan. 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

0: Following the death of Oliver Cromwell, political England began to react against the Puritanism he fought to establish and preserve. As political tensions across the country increased, it was said that the nonconformist meetings were stirring up unrest and were therefore against the law. The fact that most of the preachers in the nonconformist movement were lay preachers, having no recognized training or ordination, only added fuel to the fires of attitudes which would blaze into persecution. Such a nonconformist lay preacher was the Bedford tinker, John Bunyan. His spiritual struggles and conflicts had resulted in a deep understanding of the Christian experience, and his natural eloquence had brought him fame and demand as a preacher among the nonconformist groups. The first in a series of brushes with the law came at the opening of a meeting he was conducting in a small town northeast of Bedford.
1: May I have your attention, please? Thank you. As you know, we are privileged this afternoon to have a preacher from the Bedford congregation with us. Now, this man hasn't had a whole lot more education than you or me, but like was said in the introduction of the first book that our guest preacher ever wrote, he was not chosen out of an earthly, but out of the heavenly university, the Church of Christ.
2: Amen.
1: Well, here he is, and some of you have come a long way to hear him, John Bunyan, Brother Bunyan.
3: Thank you, Brother Woodsley. I'm always a little sorry when I'm given an introduction that makes me seem more than I am. I am a sinner, and I'm here to talk to sinners.
4: Before you talk to the sinners, Bunyan, you'll have to talk to me.
3: What's going on here?
5: Looks like the constable's here.
4: Mr. Bunyan, I arrest you on the charge of illegal preaching and declare this meeting concluded. Go back to your homes, all of you.
3: May I ask when such a charge was originated?
4: It's been a long-standing law against unordained preachers. You're a tinker, aren't you?
3: That's right, but that law hasn't been heeded for years, not since Cromwell came to power.
4: Cromwell's dead. Or hadn't you heard? From the way it looks, England might return to some kind of sensible religion after all.
0: John's arrest came to nothing, as the law, dubious at best, was little more than a warning. And although the incident troubled John slightly, it did not discourage his preaching. His fame grew, as did his skill, and soon he was preaching near centers of learning such as Cambridge. One scholar came, as he put it, to hear the tinker prate, and was converted. Another time, he was approached at the end of his sermon by a professor from Cambridge.
6: I can't help feeling, Bunyan, that you lack charity when you refer to your congregation as unbelievers. We're all certainly Christians in this country.
3: If I believed that, sir, I wouldn't waste God's time or my time trying to explain the message of Christianity to people.
6: But all that you said up there a few minutes ago, it's in the prayer book, it's in the liturgy. One comes face to face with it virtually everywhere one looks.
3: But it isn't until the heart is actually given over to Christ, the Christ who lives right now, this second. It isn't until then that the gospel of Christ has any effect on a man.
6: Aren't you limiting God? To say that it depends upon some act of ours to effect our salvation.
3: Salvation, according to the scriptures, has been made available to every man, sir. God does not depend on us to satisfy his law of righteousness. But it's by an act of the will that we accept his provision. It's by an act of the will that we allow God into our lives, that we open our hearts to his spirit for cleansing and care.
6: You know, young fellow, I must admire your fortitude. You speak so certainly for God, when men with 10 times your learning hesitate.
3: The Holy Spirit of God qualifies a man to speak.
6: And how do you take upon yourself, a tinker, the authority you don't allow all these others, who also claim to have God's Spirit in them? No, I cannot accept you as a representative of God.
3: Even when the words you hear, your heart knows are true?
6: Mr. Bunyan, at Cambridge, I am a professor of Arabic. In my lifetime, I've seen much, read much, thought much. When a man chooses to tell me authoritatively about his God, he'd better have more in the way of qualification than being a common country tinker. Good day.
0: The attitude against nonconformist lay preachers grew. Some of what was said was justified, some was not. But it wasn't long before the full impact of the growing antagonism was to reach John. Christmas Day, 1659.
2: Are you sure you'll be warm enough on the ride, John?
7: If you cover me with another wrap, I'll not be able to do a thing with a horse.
2: I do wish you didn't have to go today.
7: I know it to be the Lord's calling, Elizabeth. The Yeldon Church has never listened to a lay preacher before, and it's Rector Dell's intention to use this occasion to challenge them to personal dependence on Christ. I only hope and pray that God uses what I have to say to that end.
2: And I pray that too, my John.
7: Huh?
2: What is it?
7: Mary used to call me that.
2: Oh, yes. Now that you mention it, I remember. Oh, I won't, if you'll mind.
7: Mind? No. Oh, Elizabeth, you are so fine, so dear.
2: Go with God, my dear John.
7: I'll return before you know it. Goodbye.
2: Goodbye, my dear John. God keep you safe.
0: John's sermon that day met with the same chill as the weather gave him. The congregation was restless and unresponsive. Following the service, John had Christmas dinner with the rector, William Dell, and his family. Long after the plates had been cleared away, the two men sat at the table discussing the state of their country and their church.
8: I was rather disappointed with my congregation's reaction to you, John.
7: Perhaps it was my sermon.
8: No, the sermon was excellent. I knew it would be. But, well, I feel it growing all the time.
7: What's that?
8: The general feeling against lay preaching. There seems to be a real movement locally against Puritanism.
7: That feeling is not limited to this area, William. I myself have been arrested 3 times for what's been called illegal preaching.
8: It had been on my mind when Cromwell died. What would become of the religious tolerance he had done so much to establish? Now, from what I'm told, we are going to see a monarch in England very soon.
7: But could that mean an end to religious freedom? I mean, we've become so accustomed to it. Could a king make such a radical change?
8: I believe the change is already in the making, John. Your 3 arrests. The reaction of my own congregation to you today, only because you're not an officially ordained minister. I believe it will take very little to place England straight away back into the intolerance she knew under Charles I.
7: I pray God that won't need to be.
8: So do I. But I see no favorable answer to those prayers.
0: The new year, 1660, was to see all the dreads of William Dell realized. Charles II was brought from exile in Holland and crowned King of England. The many Anglican churchmen who'd been oppressed by the Puritan government returned to power throughout the country. Control of the political and religious life of England seemed to change almost overnight.
7: How can it be? How can such a complete change happen so quickly?
2: Oh, you'll wake the children, John.
7: Someone should have awakened me a long time ago. We had it, Elizabeth. We actually have it, right here in England. Religious liberty. And now, because we didn't think enough about it, we lost it.
2: Oh, I know you're concerned with the country, John, but...
7: But what?
2: Well, You've already been arrested 3 times, and now with a new government so strong against unordained preaching...
7: What are you trying to say, Elizabeth?
2: Just that the children and I need you. I wonder whether you ought to continue...
7: Continue preaching? I must preach now more than ever. We let this happen, Elizabeth. We just sat back and let it happen. But we must not keep sitting.
2: John, you're not advocating action against the government.
7: No, nothing so radical. I'm preaching devotion to our Lord and Savior Jesus Christ. No matter how easy the authorities make it to live any other way.
0: November 1660. John Bunyan is asked to speak at a meeting some 13 miles south of Bedford.
9: I suppose you ought to know, Mr. Bunyan.
7: Where is everyone? Don't they know the time of the meeting?
9: It's what I'm trying to explain to you.
7: What's that?
9: Well, it seems word of our meeting reached the ears of the Justice of the Peace. They say now that there is a warrant out for your arrest.
7: Again?
9: I'm afraid it's serious. Justice Wingate seems to think there are political reasons for our meetings. He's having the hall watched and by now knows that you've arrived. I believe there's still time to call off the meeting.
7: By no means, sir. I will not stir, neither will I have the meeting dismissed for this. Come, cheer up. Our cause is good. We need not be ashamed of it. To preach God's word is so good a work that we shall well be rewarded if we suffer for it.
0: Then, excusing himself, John went into the yard to consider his position more closely.
7: Well, John Bunyan, this seems more than the token arrests you've seen thus far. The country's changing too quickly. Well, shall I run and avoid the conflict? What of my family? My dear children and my dear Elizabeth. So soon to bring our first into this world. Is it right to risk their dependence upon me? He that loveth father and mother more than me is not worthy of me. Aye, there's truly only one course to follow, and trust God for the outcome. I'm happy to see so many of you here. Even though I'm told there's the threat of arrest in the air. I've chosen for my text a number of verses in the 3rd chapter of...
10: That will be enough of that, Mr. Bunyan. I hereby place you under arrest in the name of the king.
7: Wait just a moment, my friends. Don't be discouraged by this fate. It is the mercy of God to be taken for such a good account. We might have been apprehended as thieves or murderers. But bless God, it is not so. We suffer as Christians for well-doing and had better be the persecuted than the persecutors.
10: That's enough words. Come on.

You've heard Perilous Journey, the story of John Bunyan. This is another in the series Stories of Great Christians, and comes to you from the radio studios of the Moody Bible Institute of Chicago.

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1: For several years, God allowed Tammy and myself to work with single adults, and I loved it, honestly. I still am with a lot of young adults in my travels and counseling with them, talking with them as we minister in different places. But I remember one Sunday, a fine young lady giving a very personal testimony about how God was working in her life. And while she was speaking, the Lord really taught me something. Because if you're not careful when you're living as a single adult and you're dealing with so many different issues and you've got so many questions, you're thinking about the future, you're trying to figure out the next steps, it can get so complicated, so complex that you think it's many things. And I remember as she was testifying, the Lord really brought me to a deepened understanding that really all of the counsel that we have to give to single adults comes down to one thing, one thing. Life is not about marrying the right person, admission to a certain college, choosing a career path, or a myriad of other decisions. No, it's much simpler than all of that. Yes, you've got to make those decisions. I understand that. But they're all made for a Christian the same way, by faith. All of life, now this is not just true for single adults, this is true for every believer, but all of life really comes down to this: are we going to make our own way and live by force and live by flesh and live by feelings, or are we going to live God's way and live by faith? See, faith is not just for old people and sick people and lost people. It's for all people, especially young adults. Because the earlier in life you can learn to live by faith, the more fully you can please God and enjoy everything God has planned for you the rest of your life. Can I just testify for a moment and tell you that I have learned by experience that the faith life is the greatest life of all? We're dealing with current questions and with Bible answers. And today, I want to deal with a few questions related to singleness. Because, frankly, all of us have been there at some point. Many of you are there right now. And you're trying to navigate it. And I want to give you a verse to begin our discussion. From Philippians chapter 1 and verse number 6, it is this: being confident of this very thing, that he which hath begun a good work in you will perform it until the day of Jesus Christ. Let me tell you what that does not mean. It does not mean that God is going to make everything complete and give you everything that you want and perfect everything in you today. That's what we all want, isn't it? We want it all to come together, especially those of us who are planners. We want to get it all worked out, but no, I would remind you that all of us are in process. And God's promise is, in the end, he is going to perform everything that he wants to in our life until the day of Jesus Christ. But friends, it's a journey. Maybe you've heard this before. Enjoy the journey. Stop looking at life as a destination. If I could just get there, if I could just get that person, if I could just get moved, if I could just get through school. No, instead, begin to look at your life as a journey of faith with the Lord Jesus. One person has written and asked, how can a single person live for God in the world we're living in right now, live according to the Bible? I would simply say to you, God has designed it so that you can live and walk with Christ if no one else is. In fact, the Apostle Paul talked a great deal about singleness, and he lived that life, and he even commended that life as a life that could be totally given to God, a life of single purpose. Yes, pray for the life's mate that God has for you. Yes, look forward to the future with great anticipation. But dear one, you can live for God and walk in purity and holiness right where you are today. Sometimes you have to deal with rejection. Sometimes you have to deal with relationship issues. I would say this to you: if you're a single adult right now, you need to major on the greatest relationship of all. It is the relationship that is the foundation for every other relationship, and that is your relationship with the Lord Jesus. God allows seasons of singleness so that in those seasons we truly will draw near to God. The Lord will be everything to us. Psalm 37 and verse number 4 talks about delighting yourself in the Lord, and He'll give you the desires of your heart. Oftentimes I've had young adults say to me, I have so many unfulfilled desires. When will those be fulfilled? I would say to you, the point of Psalm 37 verse 4 is not to concentrate on the desires, but to concentrate on the delight. It's not to concentrate on what you want to get, but rather to concentrate on God. And when the Lord is everything, you will find that God begins meeting those desires, oftentimes through unexpected means, oftentimes through ways that you did not anticipate. But may I say to every single adult listening to me right now, God is at work in your life, not in the future, right where you are. And you can be confident today of this very thing, that He who began a good work in you will perform it to the day of Jesus Christ. How do you live by faith as a single adult? You wait on the Lord. You trust Him to bring all of His will to pass in your life in His perfect timing. Remember Jim Elliot's great words, God always gives His best to those who leave the choice with Him. Leave the choice with Him. Wait on the Lord. Rest in the Word of God. Take the very promises of Scripture as your own. Meditate on the faithfulness of God. Live in the Bible. Try to work every day to enjoy fellowship with Christ. And let me just tell you, let's say you get married tomorrow. You will find soon that no mate, no degree, and no job can bring lasting contentment. No person, no thing, and no place can do that, because God has designed it that there's a God-shaped hole in every heart that only Jesus Christ can fill. Find your joy in Jesus. Sometimes we've given people the wrong idea, even about marriage. And we've said that you will complete the spouse and the spouse will complete you. Actually, we find our completeness in Christ. Do you really think another broken person can fulfill you? No, no. You must never set your affections

God really is preparing you for much more, that God is not finished with you. Dear one, if you'll keep moving forward to the Lord, you'll find every good thing He has prepared for you. I'm excited to announce that we have launched a section on enjoyingthejourney.org specifically as a resource for single adults. I hope you'll go to the website. You can go to etj.bible and find under the resources an entire page dedicated to single adults who are faithfully navigating this season of life while they're waiting on the person that God has designed for them. And look, this journey is going to take patience. You're going to have to be intentional about it. And we've tried to collect a number of materials, things you can read, things you can watch, things you can listen to, that will help support you spiritually and emotionally in every way at this season. I think you'll find here a number of things that will encourage your faith and help you practically to keep following the Lord Jesus during this season of your life. In fact, I hope you'll go there and listen to a 10-part series on your single purpose as a single adult. And I think that these sessions will help you to grow in your faith now and get you ready for all that God has for you in the future. Read the book of Proverbs. Live in that book. I told some single adults recently, it will help you know what to look for in a life's mate, but more than that, it'll help you know what you're supposed to be. You see, you don't get what you want, you get what you are. So be today what God wants you to be. Well, thank you for joining me for this episode of Enjoying the Journey. I hope to join you again shortly for another episode. I hope you'll be with us. And until then, visit us online at enjoyingthejourney.org. 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
1: And a very pleasant good day to each and every one of you. I'm Brother James, and I welcome you to the Preaching of the Cross radio broadcast. Hope and pray that you'll settle back and listen in very carefully for the next 30 minutes or so as we continue with a series of rather technical and rather weighty studies entitled The History of the English Bible. The History of the English Bible. You know, the Bible says in Philippians chapter number 2 that at the name of Jesus, every knee should bow, every tongue should confess that He is Lord, to the glory of God the Father. And yet the Bible says in Psalm number 138 in verse 2 that God has magnified His Word above all His name. Now, if every man, woman, boy, and girl that has ever lived, if all angels and principalities and powers and dominions and thrones and kingdoms and governments shall bow the knee to the person of the Lord Jesus Christ, and we find something in this universe that is exalted to a place of greater prominence even than the name of God, we certainly ought to be careful how we treat and how we handle it, and such is the case with the Bible, with the Word of God. We left off last time with a discussion of the Authorized Version of 1611. We want to give you a few more bits of information about that great Bible that didn't come to be known as the King James Version until in this most recent of centuries. And the reason for that is the publishers of America couldn't make any money hawking their new translations and their modern revisions, such as the American Standard Version. They kept going bankrupt because they couldn't compete with a book known as the Authorized Version. So the publishers and the printers got together and decided they'd start calling the Bible the King James Version, and thinking that what that would do was take away the what they considered the stigma of the term authorized. But if you check the records, I don't mean the nonsense printing in the newspapers, if you check the records, the best-selling book, the largest-selling book, the most printed book, the most read book in the world continues to be the Authorized King James Version. This causes the publishers no end of grief and heartache because the King James Bible bears no copyright. You can set up a printing press in your living room and start turning out copies of the King James Bible, and you don't have to pay one dime in royalties to anybody. You know why? Because it's not a work of human authorship. It's the Word of God. You can't do that with any of these modern translations. They all have a copyright, and the copyright belongs to the author of the book. So if you pick up a modern Bible, such as New American Standard Version, New International Version, Good News for Modern Man, Living Bible, etc., just turn to the frontispiece, turn to the title page, and find the copyright there, and you will have living proof right before your eyes that you have a book that is the product of human authorship. Now, you check the title page of your King James Bible, you won't find any copyrights. You know why? Because the men that turned that book out knew full well they were presenting the English-speaking people with the Word of God. And during the reign of Elizabeth, as we mentioned already, the Puritan movement had made headway despite the opposition of the crown. Yet, as with all religious movements today, opposition and persecution tended to unify and consolidate its adherents. This was no less true with the movement to purify the Church of England in the 16th century than in the early days of Christianity. In questions of conscience, the human heart has stood against fearful odds. When James I was on his way to be crowned king, a petition purporting to represent the desire of 1,000 clergymen was presented to him, asking that while the conformists were at liberty to use whatever pleased them in the English prayer book, they, the Puritans, should be free to discard whatever appeared to them as based upon superstition arising from faulty translation, and therefore as misrepresenting true Christian doctrine. It seems today that these demands were just, although of comparatively small importance. Moreover, the Puritans may have had some grounds for expecting liberal treatment at the hands of the new king. James was known as a student of the Bible. He had translated parts of the Psalms and had written a paraphrase of the Apocalypse of a nature that led Dr. Baikie, B-A-I-K-I-E, to remark that it was not the best evidence of his sanity on Bible questions. But be that as it may, a conference was called by this king at Hampton Court in January 1604, ostensibly to consider the petition of the Puritans. But more probably, say some historians, to enable the proud king to exhibit his authority over matters ecclesiastical as well as secular. Dr. John Reynolds, president of Corpus Christi College at Oxford, as spokesman for the petitioners, presented certain passages from both the Genevan and Bishop's Bibles as examples of mistranslation, and upon such false interpretations, he claimed, was the prayer book based. No royal answer was made to the Puritans' request, but the king took occasion to deliver a rather violent speech in which he connected the Puritan movement with the Presbytery of Scotland, a movement which never failed to arouse his wrath. His address has been termed undignified and utterly lacking in the breadth of vision and sympathy befitting the ruler of a free people. Yet the conference was not in vain. Although the king made no direct answer to the Puritan's prayer, yet a seed was implanted in the kingly mind, which later bore fruit in the form of the authorized version of the Bible. In the translator's preface to this version, the circumstances which apparently influenced James to provide for another translation of the Holy Scriptures are set forth. Quote, "For the very historical truth is, that upon the importunate petitions of the Puritans, at His Majesty's coming to this crown, the conference at Hampton Court, having been appointed for hearing these complaints, when by force of reason they were put off from all other grounds, they had recourse at the last to this shift, that they could not with good conscience subscribe to the common communion book, since it maintained the Bible, as it was there translated, which was, as they said, a most corrupted translation. And although this was judged to be but a very poor and empty shift, yet even hereupon did His Majesty begin to bethink himself of the good that might ensue by a new translation, and presently after gave order for this translation which is presented unto thee, this much to satisfy our scrupulous brethren." End of quotation. A somewhat different account of the providings of that eventful day has come down to us from the pen of an observer, William Barlow, Dean of Chester. Because he was not in sympathy either with the Puritan movement or the substance of their petition, he may be accepted as an impartial witness. He says, regarding the presentation to the King of the Puritans, grievances by Dr. Reynolds, quote, "After that, he moved His Majesty that there might be a new translation of the Bible, because those which were allowed in the regions of Henry, in the reigns of Henry, the 8th and Edward the 6th, were corrupt and not answerable to the truth of the original. To which motion there was at the present no gainsaying, the objections being trivial and old, and already in print, often answered. Only my Lord of London, Bishop Bancroft, obviously a true successor of Cuthbert Turnstall, were well added, that if every man's humor should be followed, there would be no end of translating." End of quote. The king now set himself to provide the machinery for the carrying out of his great purpose, and he acted wisely, for he called the ablest Bible scholars, as well as men of known attainment in methods of literary composition. He saw the opportunity to do a popular and permanent piece of work for the church and for all the people. There is no doubt that the enterprise made special appeal to him because of his own theological trend and experience in the study and translation of the Scriptures. The list of translators chosen by the king included Anglican churchmen, Puritans, and certain laymen who were eminent scholars. In all, 54, although as we've mentioned in an earlier lesson, only 47 actually undertook the work. Among these, the work of translation was apportioned, with bishops, professors at Oxford and Cambridge, archdeacons, rectors, professors of Greek and Hebrew included. Dr. John Reynolds, who presented the case at Hampton Court Conference, and Dr. George Abbott, Archbishop of Canterbury, were included in the number. But because of the money to pay the committee and provide for the expenses was not forthcoming, the work was delayed for nearly 3 years. And during the period, Dr. Lively, professor of Hebrew at Cambridge, one of the best-equipped scholars, succumbed to illness. It appears that the methods by which the funds were finally attained are not clearly understood even today. Dr. Bakey says that, but for the fact of one piece of evidence which remains to us, the means by which the funds were provided would parallel in mystery the feeding of Elijah by the ravens. And the one piece of evidence is of the effect, as worded by William Ball, that Robert Barker, printer, paid £3,500 for the corrected translations, which transaction made him owner and publisher of the work. The translators were divided into 6 groups, 2 at Westminster, 2 at Oxford, and 2 at Cambridge. To each group was assigned a portion of the Scriptures, which we've already mentioned. Definite rules were laid down to govern the conduct of the work, which were 15 in all. Rule number 1 stated that the ordinary Bible read in the church, commonly called the Bishop's Bible, was to be followed, and as little altered as the truth of the original will permit. Thus it is plain that the task was one of comparison and revision, rather than simply of translation. Another rule provided that the names of the prophets and the holy writers were to be retained as they were vulgarly used. That's a tough word for me. vulgarly used. And that where a word had divers meanings, the one most commonly used by the early church should be kept. That the division of the chapters should be altered as little as possible, if at all. Rules 8 and 9 provided that, quote, every particular man of each company was to take the same chapter or chapters, and having translated or amended them severally by himself where he thinketh good, all to meet together, confer what they have done, and agree for their parts what shall stand. And, as any one company hath dispatched any one book in this manner, they shall send it to the rest, to be considered of seriously and judiciously, for his majesty is very careful to this point. If differences of opinion arose as to the use of given words or sentences, the difference was to be compounded at the general meeting, which is to be of chief persons of each company at the end of the work, according to the rules laid down aforetime. Provision was also made, in case of irreconcilable differences among the workers, for consulting any learned person of the land who might be able to help solve the difficulties. A breadth of purpose is seen in the rule which stated that when any other text appeared to be better than the bishop's Bible, that was to be consulted and utilized, and Tyndale's, Matthew's, Coverdale's, Whitchurch, and Geneva Bibles were specifically named. The rules were comprehensive and adequate to the high purpose of the enterprise. It was the purpose of the translators to take from their predecessors, that is, from Wycliffe, Tyndale, Coverdale, Rogers, and all the other translators of the 15th and 16th century, what was most acceptable, and carry it over into the English of the day, which could be readily understood to all succeeding generations of English-speaking people, for at this time the English language was at its height. The crowning glory days of the English language were the days of the early 1600s. It's well to recall that this work was carried on at what all critics who look honestly would call the zenith of England's glory in the field of literature. Shakespeare, Bacon, Ben Jonson, Milton, and Spencer are all among the great names belonging to this one period of time. Surely no subsequent galaxy of literary stars of any country is comparable with the late 16th and early 17th century writers, and in consequence a standard of English was set that has not been surpassed and will not be surpassed in any so-called new translation. The work of translation and comparison was carried on with diligence and unfailing care. When a group had finished its assignment, two of its members, 12 in all, were appointed to review the work in London. The fact that 7 years were taken in which to complete the task, together with due consideration of the type of men engaged, is a clear indication of the quality of the product, so far as accuracy and purity of language are concerned. The authorized version finally appeared from the press of R. Barker in 1611. It was a folio volume in size and had no notes. Of necessity, an enterprise of such magnitude entailed a large expenditure of money. When the problem of financing the work arose, there were those who called attention to the fact that, as the project was set afoot by the king, it would be entirely feasible for him to provide for it. But unfortunately, the king was in a state of what has been called chronic impecuniosity. In other words, he was holding out on him. But he was resourceful. Why should not the church foot the bill, since the new Bible would be the property of the church? Practical question, all will agree, and accordingly, under royal direction, Bishop Bancroft was requested to circulate a letter to the bishops of the country, calling upon them to rally to the necessity of raising from their various dioceses the funds necessary to the successful completion of the enterprise. But the plan was not a success. A second message was then issued, but with no better results, and it appears that meager funds were finally provided by certain colleagues at Oxford and Cambridge. Meager indeed, for it's generally held that the sum received by each translator for his long and arduous labors could not have been more than £75, and probably it was much less. Several of the translators did not live to see the fruits of their devoted labors given to the world. Among these were Dr. John Reynolds, a scholar of so great attainment that resort was often made to his judgment and superior learning. He it was who inspired the whole project by questioning the king at the Hampton Court Conference. His devotion to his work, even while lying ill on his pallet, has been likened to the experience of the venerable Bede, who finished his translation of the fourth gospel with almost his last breath, as we discussed in an earlier lesson. Dr. Reynolds was a Puritan of the highest type, strong in his conviction, but quiet and refined in all his ways. The authorized version, as it came from the press, carried on its title page this inscription, newly translated out of the original tongues, and with the former translations diligently compared and reused, or revised, I should say, by His Majesty's special commandment. The prominent translations which were drawn upon lead directly back to Tyndale. As there was wanting a standard Hebrew text of the Old Testament, use was made of four current Hebrew Bibles and polyglots, but the primary source was the Masoretic text, which had also been preserved in its original purity and inerrancy through the generations. Thus, in general, was ensured a faithful representation of the Hebrew text. In the opinion of Dr. Price, the New Testament is so chaste and expressive in language and form that it is even said to surpass the original Greek as a piece of literature. This from the Ancestry of the Bible, page 279. Another statement appearing on the title page has occasioned much controversy. Appointed to be read in churches. Seems to indicate some authoritative decree, probably from the king, who first set the plan on foot, but there's no evidence, as we said before, that there ever was such authorization. It has been suggested that it was authorized by an order in council, and that the records of this act were destroyed by the fire in Whitehall in 1618. But be that as it may, there is no trace of any act on the part of King James that would justify this designation. But as the term authorized version has come to be so commonly used, there is no doubt it will so continue to signify that version of sacred scriptures which has brought solace, healing, and comfort to uncounted millions. Those were the words of Albert Field Gilmore, who wrote the Bible, Beacon Light of History, and published the same in 1935. Little did he know that the attempts of modern-day scholars and critics upon the authorized version would be so great that by the midpoint of the Laodicean church period, if you said authorized version, the vast majority of Christians would have no idea what you were talking about. And you would have to refer to the Madison Avenue booksellers, money market cliche, King James version, before the eyebrows were raised, and they would say, oh, yes, that Bible. But all attempts by man to lower the authorized version to a place comparable to other translations produced since 1881 have utterly failed, because this is still the Bible of the revival. This is still the Bible of the changed life. This is still the Bible of the separated, dedicated life. This is still the Bible of the mission field. This is still the Bible of the tear-stained altar, and will be among the English-speaking people of the world until Jesus Christ returns. Now, what about this English Bible making its way to America? I didn't know if you knew this or not, but not all the early comers to America were religiously inclined. Not all brought with them the version of the Scriptures which was commonly used in the homeland. Of the early comers from Spain to the Southwest and to Florida, practically all were Roman Catholics, as were the French who moved westward through the territory now comprised in Canada and the northern United States. The earliest comers of this persuasion would have been limited in their worship to the Vulgate, or the Douay-Rheims version, which of course was not brought out until 1582. The Cavaliers who settled at Jamestown were at first limited to the use of Bibles issued prior to the authorized version, such as the Geneva Bible or the Great Bible. It was left to the Pilgrims to first bring to America the King James Version, a fact that viewed at this distance seems wholly fitting. For were they not the only group that came to America solely for conscience' sake? That is, freedom to worship God in the way of their own choosing. It was from the pages of this truly noble rendition of the sacred scriptures that they gained the unflinching faith, the fortitude, the courage, the lofty idealism, which brought them on one of the greatest enterprises ever undertaken. With the task before the early comers of whatever nationality, of establishing homes and communities in the New World, it was wholly logical that they should draw upon their respective homelands for such supplies as could not be immediately produced in their forbidding surroundings. Bibles could be imported, and at reasonable prices. Accordingly, more than a century passed after the coming of the Pilgrims before the production of a Bible was ever undertaken in the colonies. There was, however, one notable exception. The translation and production of a Bible in the Natick, N-A-T-I-C-K, dialect of the Algonquin tribe of Indians. The story is a fascinating one. John Eliot came over from England in 1631, a member of the Massachusetts Bay Colony. He was an ardent religionist. Almost immediately, he became intensely interested in the natives and soon developed an unquenchable desire to bring them a better concept of life and of living. Among the necessities which confronted him in his plans to civilize these dusky people was that of producing an edition of the sacred scriptures in their own language. The task would have appalled a less zealous apostle, to translate the Bible into a tongue without the slightest literary background, without dictionary, grammar, or alphabet, was a task indeed. But Eliot did not falter. While serving as pastor in Roxbury, Massachusetts, he interested many Indians in Christianity. Among them, a young man who developed a keen interest in the new religion and was enthusiastic over the proposition to publish a Bible in his native tongue. Using this man as an interpreter, Eliot set to the task, expressing his purpose in these words, "I have had a great longing desire, if it were the will of God, that our Indian language might be sanctified by the translation of the Holy Scriptures into it." Not alone the translation, but the printing of his Bible was also a troublesome problem. There were no printing houses in America, no paper mills, no presses, no part of the necessary equipment. All these were in due time brought from England. In 1654, the Lord's Prayer and the Ten Commandments were produced. 4 years later, the Psalms were published. The New Testament followed in 1661, and the complete Bible in 1663, 9 years after Eliot began his great task. Several revisions followed in later years, the last work having been delayed until 1685. The Eliot Bible was printed by Green and Johnson in Cambridge, Massachusetts, and as the edition was small, it is now a very rare book and commands a high price. Many amusing anecdotes are told of the serious undertaking of producing the scriptures in a language with no literature. Of necessity, Eliot's only recourse oftentimes was to repeat a sentence in the Indian dialect which he had learned in part and depend upon the answer received. In the passage of Judges 5:28, the mother of Sisera looked out at a window and cried through the lattice. The word lattice was a tough one for the Indian. Finally, not having been able successfully to explain the word, Eliot wove from willow twigs the semblance of a lattice. But the Indian chief's use for plaited willow twigs was in fashioning eel pots. So the natick for eel pot was put in. And the passage read, "Sisera's mother cried through the eel pot." Well, perhaps no better tribute could be paid to the zeal of the early comers to bring the benighted natives the blessings of Christianity than the fact of the production of the Eliot Bible, the first version of the scriptures to be produced on American soil. A third of a century later, and before a Bible in English was produced, a prayer book and many selections of the scriptures were published by William Bradford of New York for the Mohawk tribe of Indians. In the following century, several Bibles were produced in various Indian dialects, all for the one purpose of evangelizing the native Indians. The first Bible to be printed in America in a literary language was the Saur Bible, S-A-U-R, produced in Germantown, Pennsylvania in 1743 in German. Christopher Saur came to America in 1724 in search of larger opportunities and greater freedom of thought. Being an earnest religionist, he soon saw the importance of attaining, without difficulties involved in the importation from the mother country, the Lutheran Bible, which his fellow colonists followed. Being a man of enterprise, he set about the task, securing a font of type from a friend in Germany. The paper was made in America, and the Bible was produced in several editions, one of which, that of 1776, is said to have been destroyed by British redcoats who found it convenient to use for wadding for their guns. In the preface of the edition of 1763, Saur states, "Herewith appears in this American part of the world the Holy Scriptures, called the Bible, publicly printed for the second time in the high German language to the honor of the German nation, inasmuch as no other nation can claim to have printed the Bible in this part of the world in its language." Saur's honest interest may be seen in the wording of a circular which stated that the price of the book was 18 shillings, but to the poor and needy we have no price. Good man. The ease, because of the frequent communication with England, of securing a generous supply of King James Bibles, authorized versions, from the mother country, retarded the printing of English Bibles in America. It was no small enterprise to secure the necessary equipment for so formidable a task, and the low price of those imported discouraged the project from a business standpoint. Not until an emergency arose did the printing of the Bible in America become a necessity. When the disagreement which arose between England and her American colonies became acute, it was found that among other commodities which could justifiably be brought from the mother country was the supply of Bibles necessary to meet the increasing demands due to the growth of population. As disagreements were intensified, the attention of the Congress then convening in Philadelphia was attracted to the situation. Congress was petitioned to aid in meeting the emergency, and a committee of that body reported adversely on the proposition of printing Bibles in America for reasons we've already stated. Accordingly, it was recommended to the Congress that a large number of Bibles be imported from England. The resolution was adopted, with 5 dissenting colonies, however, among which were New York and Virginia. It does not appear that the undertaking was successful, but the need was met in another direction. a Scotsman, Robert Aitken, A-I-T-K-E-N by name, then residing in Philadelphia, seeing the difficulty, entered upon the business of printing the King James Bible. At first, parts of the Bible were printed, but by 1782, the complete scriptures were published. Aitken then sought the approval of Congress, and the chaplains of the two houses were requested to examine Aitken's work, and if found worthy, to give it the sanction in your judgment, of your judgment, the weight of your recommendations. In reply, after due examination of the Bible in question, the two chaplains, George Duffield and William White, reported favorably upon the accuracy of the translation as to its sense and the reasonable correctness of the text. Thus, even under the constrictions imposed by war, the people in America found themselves adequately supplied with the Holy Scriptures. This is another example of the Word of God having been supplied to the people even under severely adverse circumstances. Other printings of the Bible soon followed in Philadelphia and Trenton. In 1791, in Worcester, appeared the Thomas Bible, first printed in Massachusetts, that is, in English. Isaiah Thomas, who had developed a large printing industry, and his copies of the scriptures were in workmanship far superior to any that had gone before. The business of printing Bibles became common, and by the opening of the 19th century, nearly 20 different publishers were engaged in the work. From this time forward, the enterprise grew, expanding to meet the need of the rapidly growing population. The work of the Bible making in America began so laboriously by Eliot, the apostle of the Indians, had its crowning work in the Philadelphia church period, when the presses of the United States of America were turning out King James Bibles to send to missionaries, to send to native pastors, to send to evangelists and preachers all around the world by the thousands and by the tens of thousands. And that blessed old book that came over with the colonial Puritans coming over to worship God in spirit and in truth according to the Bible was now going out from the colonies they established into all the four corners of the earth with God's power and blessing upon it. My dear friend, let me ask you something. Do you appreciate the Bible that you have like you ought to? Do you value, do you cherish, do you treasure the Word of God like you ought to? Do you realize what a great blessing and a privilege it is to have in your language, in clear print, at an easily affordable price, a copy of the blessed words of God? Oh, my dear friend, we are truly and richly blessed to have God's Word, the Holy Bible, available to us in our language, pure and perfect, preserved by the God that authored it, unto this generation.
2: Well, that's all the time we have on the program today. Thank you so much for listening. I'm Brother James. May the Lord richly bless you. And...

0: proclaiming the Word of God. 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
1: The Flood and Coming Judgment. This is Ken Ham inviting you to have an encounter with God's Word at Ark Encounter. Jesus said His coming judgment would be like that in the days of Noah. People would be eating and drinking, not realizing judgment was around the corner. It's interesting that Jesus compares His coming judgment to the flood of Noah's day. Many Christians today say this flood was just a local flood. But what does this say about the coming judgment? Is Jesus only going to judge people living in a certain area? Of course not. The Bible's clear, everyone will be judged. Just as the past judgment on Noah's evil world was global, so will this coming judgment be. But God has provided an ark of salvation for us today, and that is Jesus.
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But in a great house, there are not only vessels of gold and silver, but also of wood and of earth, and some to honor, and some to dishonor. If a man therefore purge himself from these, he shall be a vessel unto honor, sanctified and meet for the master's use, and prepared unto every good work.

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0: This is the Gospel Hour, making known to this nation the gospel of Jesus Christ. 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And now, here with our message, Oliver B. Green.
1: Father, in the name of Jesus, for Jesus' sake, to the glory of God, honor thy word. I'm asking again today, Father, put a guard at my lips. God forbid that I say one word that ought not to be said. God forbid that I leave unsaid one word that ought to be said. Help me to say what you'd have me to say. God forbid that I say anything in the flesh. I pray that you'll possess me, soul, spirit, and body, and help me to speak as I will wish I had when I give an account to God for this message, and indeed I will give an account to God for the broadcast today. Now, Lord Jesus, take charge. In Jesus' name, amen. I read, last of all, yesterday in Revelation chapter 6, I've been reading some verses that describe the tribulation period. Now, I say from these verses and other verses that I'm going to give to you today, you must admit that the nature, the character of this period is not a character or nature. The nature of the period is not a time of peace and comfort and joy and blessedness. The rapture is the blessed, the glorious event described in the Bible, looking for that blessed hope. Paul tells us in Titus, the Epistle Titus. Then in 1 Thessalonians, he said, comfort one another with these words. Now let me point out today, I will not read all these scriptures, I cannot. But I will give you several scriptures to show you that the period known in the Bible as the time of Jacob's trouble, the tribulation period, the reign of the Antichrist, is a time of wrath, a time of judgment, a time of indignation, a time of trouble, a time of darkness, a time of desolation and destruction, overturning, punishment, misery, and woe. Now, I'm going to give you just a few scriptures today, then we'll continue on the next broadcast in the series. In 1 Thessalonians chapter 1 and verse 10, we read these words. Now, I wish I had time to read all 9 verses preceding. The believers at Thessalonica proved their faith, and their testimony was known throughout the land. Now, Paul said, for they themselves show us of what manner of entering in we had unto you, and how ye turned to God from idols to serve the living and the true God, and, watch it, to wait for his Son from heaven, whom he raised from the dead, even Jesus, to wait for Jesus from heaven, which delivered us from the wrath to come. Now listen very carefully. To wait for his Son, Jesus, from heaven, whom he raised from the dead, Jesus. Jesus, the Son of God, to wait for Jesus. You say, Brother Green, I heard you. Did you? Did you really hear me? Then you're not waiting for the Antichrist, huh? You're not waiting for the son of the devil. Now, that's exactly what the Antichrist will be. The Antichrist will be the man of sin, the son of perdition. The Antichrist will be the son of the devil, exactly as Jesus was the Son of God. Jesus was the Son of God, God in flesh. The Antichrist will be the son of the devil incarnate. Are you listening? I'm going to read you one more time. I want you to listen. And to, well, the last part of verse 9, to serve the living God, to serve God, and to wait for his Son. Not the Antichrist, not the man of sin, not the son of perdition, but the Son of God from heaven, whom he raised from the dead, even Jesus, which delivered. See, we're already delivered. Now, wait a minute. I am not a fatalist. I am not a false prophet. I am not a false teacher. I am not a false preacher. I'm reading Scripture. We sit together in heavenly places in Christ Jesus, Ephesians 2. We are hid with Christ in God, Colossians 3. We are strangers and pilgrims. We are not citizens of this world. Our citizenship is in heaven. Now, we are the sons of God now. We are delivered from wrath now. Now, the wrath spoken of here is not the lake of fire. It does not say we are delivered from the lake of fire, delivered from hell, delivered from perdition. It says we are delivered from the wrath to come. And in Revelation 3:10, because you've kept the word of my patience, I'll keep you from the hour of temptation or the hour of wrath that is coming upon the whole world. Now, in 1 Thessalonians 5:9. Now, let me read verse 8. But let us who are of the day be sober, putting on the breastplate of faith and love, and for an helmet the hope of salvation. For God hath not appointed us to wrath. For God hath not appointed us to wrath. We are not appointed to wrath, but to obtain salvation by our Lord Jesus Christ. Now we already have redemption, and we are saved by God's grace. The inner man is born of the Holy Spirit, but we will be saved from wrath. We will be saved from corruption. We will be given a glorified body in that glorious resurrection when the rapture takes place. Now, I've given you three verses that contain wrath, wrath, wrath. Now, we're going to Revelation, and I read this on the last broadcast. I realize I read it on the last broadcast. The sixth seal was opened, Revelation 6:12. The sixth seal was opened. There was an earthquake, and the sun became black as sackcloth. The moon became as blood. The stars fell as a fig tree casteth their untimely figs. And the heaven departed as a scroll. Every mountain and every island were moved out of their places. Kings, great men, big men, rich men, captains, bondmen, every man hid themselves in the rocks and the mountains, and they cried out. And they said, fall on us and hide us from the face, F-A-C-E, of him that sitteth on the throne and from the W-R-A-T-H of the Lamb and from the wrath of the Lamb. Post-trib rapturist, those who believe that the rapture will take place at the end of the tribulation and not the beginning or before the beginning of the tribulation, they teach that we will go through the reign of the Antichrist. They teach that we will go through Daniel's 70th week of prophecy, the tribulation period, but we read that we will be, they're praying, they're crying, that is, the people are crying, the people of this earth who are left when the rapture occurs, they're begging God to cover them with rocks and hide them from the face of him that sitteth on the throne and from the wrath of the Lamb, not the wrath of the devil, not the wrath of the beast, not the wrath of the false prophet, but the wrath of the Lamb of God. He came the first time a lamb. He came the first time to save, to seek and to save. And he did seek and he did save. And he's still seeking and he's still saving. And if you're not born again, my advice to you today is to be born again now, this very moment. Bow your head, close your eyes, and tell Jesus you're lost and ask him to come in your heart. Repent of your sins, believe on the Lord Jesus Christ, trust in his shed blood and he'll save you. For the great day of his wrath. Whose wrath? Not the devil, not the Antichrist, not the beast, not the false prophet, not the demons, the wrath of Jesus. For the great day of his wrath is come, and who shall be able to stand? The great tribulation period is a time of wrath. We're told by those who teach the post-trib theory, the post-trib rapture theory, we're told by these people that we will go through this horrible time, that we will go through the reign of the Antichrist. But I declare unto you that because we've kept the word of his patience, because we've kept the word of God, we will be delivered from the wrath that will come upon this whole earth. Now, let's look at another verse that describes tribulation in Revelation chapter 11. Revelation chapter 11, the seventh angel sounds the trumpet. Verse 18, and the nations were angry, and thy wrath is come, and the time of the dead, that they should be judged, that thou shouldest give reward unto thy servants, the prophets, and to the saints, and to them that fear thy name, small and great, and shouldest destroy them which destroy the earth. And the temple of God was opened in heaven, and there was seen in the temple the ark of his testament, and there were lightnings and voices and thunderings and earthquake and great hail. Now, there is not one word in the scriptures that give us the account of the rapture that there will be any hail or any lightning or any thunder or any voices except the voice of Jesus. He'll descend from heaven with a shout and with the voice of the archangel, and the dead in Christ, the trump of God, and the dead in Christ will be raised. Now, in Revelation 11, 18, the nations were angry. The nations were angry. And the wrath, and thy wrath is come. Now, the tribulation period will be a time of wrath and misery and blood and anguish and death and destruction. It will not be a time that we can talk about as a time of comfort and a blessed time and a glorious event. But the rapture of the church is a glorious, the blessed hope and the glorious appearing. Wherefore, comfort one another with these words. Look at Revelation 14:10, another verse that talks about the tribulation. In Revelation 13, we learn that the beast demands everyone to receive a mark. And they cannot buy, they cannot sell, unless they receive the mark of the beast. The mark of the beast is the number of a man. Now, you'll read that in Revelation 13, and we find that the beast comes up out of the earth, and he had two horns like a lamb, he spake like a dragon, and he exerciseth all the power of the first beast before him. He caused the earth and them which dwell therein to worship the first beast, whose deadly wound would heal, and he doeth great wonders. He makes fire come down from heaven to earth, and he deceiveth them that dwell upon the earth by reason of the miracles. And we read that power was given to him under the image that he should speak, that is, the cold, dead image should speak, and he causeth all, both small and great, rich and poor, free and bond, to receive a mark in their right hand or in their foreheads, and no man might buy or sell, save he had the mark, or the name of the beast, or the number of his name. Here's wisdom. Let him that hath understanding count the number of the beast, for it is the number of a man, and his number is 666, or 666. Now then, all who receive that mark, all who receive that mark are doomed. They cannot be forgiven. And if you refuse to receive it, you'll be killed. And the third angel followed, verse 9, Revelation 14:9. The third angel followed, them saying with a loud voice, if any man worship the beast and his image and receive his mark in his forehead or in his hand, the same shall drink of the wine of the wrath of God, which is poured out without mixture in the cup of indignation, and he shall be tormented with fire and brimstone in the presence of the holy angels and in the presence of the Lamb. Those who receive the mark of the beast will drink of the wine of the wrath of God, comma, which is poured out without mixture into the cup of indignation, semicolon. And not only will he suffer the wrath of God during the tribulation, but he will be tormented fire and brimstone forever. That is, anyone who receives the mark of the beast will be tormented in the wrath here during the tribulation. And then at the end of the life of that individual, they'll drop into the lake of fire and be tormented in hell forever. Look at 15. Rather, look at verse 19 it is. Chapter 14 and verse 19 before we look at 15:1. I read Revelation 14, 9, 10, and 11. I'm reading Revelation 14:19. And the angel thrust in his sickle into the earth and gathered the vine of the earth and cast it into the great winepress of the wrath of God. Now, post-trib rapturist, those who hold the theory that the rapture will occur at the end of the tribulation, tell us that we will be here when this happens. And the winepress was trodden without the city, and blood came out of the winepress, even of the horses' bridles, by the space of 1,600 furlongs, which is about 200 miles. Blood 6 feet deep, 200 miles. Think of that. 200 miles of blood 6 feet deep. Now, I don't believe, you believe, we'll be here when the blood runs 6 feet deep in the valley of Megiddo, the valley of Armageddon, right outside Jerusalem, when God Almighty pours out his wrath upon the armies of the Antichrist. But those who believe in a post-trib rapture tell us it will be here, but I don't believe it, because the Bible doesn't teach it. Now, in Revelation 15:1, and I saw another sign in heaven, great and marvelous, seven angels having the seven last plagues, for in them is filled up the wrath of God. It's getting worse and worse and worse. And please note the wrath of God. Not the wrath of the devil, not the wrath of the beast, of the Antichrist, of the false prophet, or the demons, but the wrath of Almighty God. Verse 7. One of the four beasts gave unto the seven angels seven golden vials full of the wrath of God, who liveth forever and forever. And the temple was filled with smoke from the glory of God and the power of God, and no man was able to enter the temple till the seven plagues of the seven angels were fulfilled. And then in chapter 16, verse 1, and I heard a great voice out of the temple saying to the seven angels, go your ways and pour out the vials of the wrath of God upon the earth. Where? Upon the earth. Where am I right now? Upon the earth. Where is the earth right here? What does it consist of? Consist of the continents, all the continents and the oceans, all of the earth. And these vials are described. And I'm not going to begin reading them because I just don't have time. I will not begin because I could not even do justice to even one or two of them. And so we'll leave them for the next broadcast. These seven angels have golden vials filled with the wrath of God. Now, let me make this clear before I finish the message today. Post-trib rapturists, those who believe that the church will go through the tribulation, will go through the reign of the Antichrist, teach that this has already happened. That is, Daniel's 70th week is history and not in the future. They teach that the 70th week of Daniel's 70 weeks of prophecy is history. It's all been fulfilled, they say. And this will not literally take place. But I say unto you, on the authority of God Almighty, is infallible, unalterable, forever settled in heaven word, I say that one day out yonder, I do not know exactly when, no other man knows, but I know the signs of the times are upon us. I know that. And I know that the rapture will occur approximately 7 years before this happens. Therefore, the rapture must be very near. But someday out yonder in the future, seven angels will fly through the heavens and pour out seven vials of the wrath of God upon this earth. There'll be a time of misery and woe and anguish and crying such as has never been. And men will chew their tongues for pain and hailstones weighing from 100 to 300 pounds each will fall upon this earth. And the great city was divided into three parts, and the cities of the nations fell, and great Babylon came into remembrance before God to give unto him the cup of the wine of the fierceness of God's wrath. God's wrath. God's wrath. The seven angels pour out the wrath of God. If you're born again, you don't have anything to worry about. If you're not born again, God pity you. If the rapture should take place today, believe on the Lord Jesus Christ and thou shalt be saved. Father, honor the word, the name of Jesus, the shed blood, and save every soul that's under conviction. Save that poor lost church member or religionist. They join the church, they have religion, but they've never been born again. They've never been washed in the blood. Save them for Jesus' sake. He's worthy. Amen.
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1: Once again, we say welcome aboard. It's good to be with you at this time. Brother Munn speaking. Our program here called A Fisherman's 5-Minute Look at the Book. How in the world are you? I hope our time is catching you just right, whether in the house or on the job or maybe on the road or in the boat, wherever. God bless you just for being there. Psalm 37, some benefits of knowing God. We've gone through this over and over and over again. You know, sometimes God's people sometimes are sad when they should be glad. Sometimes, as far as God's people are concerned, we live as if we're like the lost. You know, we have no eternal destiny, you know, as far as a destiny to be home with God. We live defeated, discouraged. Shame on us. If you belong to God, let me encourage you this day. If you belong to God, there are some benefits David talks about in Psalm chapter 37. We've gone over and over those this week. We've talked about, first of all, in verse 39, you said, what's this benefit? I have God's strength. Oh, we live in a world that just drain your strength down to nothing, you know. I am promised the strength of God. Be strong in the Lord and the power of His might. Not only does God take care of me as for His strength, He supplies for me. David talks about supplying in famine. The righteous forsaken, or his seed begging bread. No. God has given us a supply. We talked about this week how our steps are ordered by the Lord. God promises me direction. And doing so, He delights in my way. I'm glad I can live in such a way as to bring pleasure to God. Let me get a couple of more at this particular time. Some benefits in knowing God. Verse 26. Here's one here. We'll just read and make a passing comment. The Bible says, He is ever merciful and lendeth, and His seed is blessed. What's that? His seed is blessed. I love my children, my friend. I thought about how horrible it would be if some of my children died without hope in Christ, you know. Here's a promise here for your children. And my friend, you can take it to God. His seed is blessed. God's going to bless my seed, you know. The world is losing its children. You know, people in the world, they see their children go astray. Horrible things happening to boys and girls today. But as far as the child of God, his seed is blessed, my friend. God gives me a promise. I'm glad I can say, by the grace of God, not because any of my righteousness or works, that my children, I have 3 children, I have 5 grandchildren. And so far, all of those have trusted Christ as their Savior. They made an open profession of faith, trusted what Christ has done for them. I had a grandson just the other day at 10 years old, finally, believer's baptism, out at the end of our dock. We actually walked the plank out of the end of the dock at Fisherman Baptist Church into a baptistry cage, into the water. And I took his head and I turned him around. I said, you see all those people, what you're doing, you openly professing your faith in Christ and telling these folk that you're identifying yourself with Jesus Christ, His death, burial, and resurrection. He said, amen, Paul. Amen. And my friend, what a wonderful opportunity to see your children saved. He said, your seed is blessed. Take that to God. Not only that, verse 37, he says, mark the perfect man and behold the upright, for the end of that man is peace. He not only takes care of my need, he not only gives me his strength, he not only orders my steps and gives me direction and blesses my seed, but he gives me peace in my heart. What could be better in a war-torn world? What could be better for the heart, my friend, that has known war, than for that heart to know peace? Peace has come. Perfect peace. Peace has come from my Savior, the Lord Jesus Christ. Through His shed blood, I have peace. Though the world falls apart, my friend, and there's war everywhere, both outwardly and inwardly, we can have peace in our heart. And then ultimately, verse 39 and verse 40, I apply this spiritually, verse 39 and 40. It says, but the salvation of the righteous is of the Lord, and the Lord shall help them and deliver them. He shall deliver them from the wicked and save them because they trust in Him. All the most wonderful thing about being a Christian is that we can say and know in our heart, that we are saved. I'm glad. The salvation of the righteous is of the Lord, not of a denomination, but of the Lord. Salvation is of the Lord. I'm glad I can say I'm saved through trusting Jesus Christ. Save them because they trust Him. What are you trusting? Trust Christ to be your Savior. Some benefits in knowing God. Until next week, Fisher Mund saying goodbye.

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0: proclaiming the name of the Lord Jesus Christ, the only Savior of men. 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
3: I don't care what kind of personality you've got or what kind of test you've gone through. Christ can make a caring person out of you. I'm convinced of that. We've got to spend time with him. We're going to have to spend time with him. Amen. I don't have a confession booth down here, but I'm going to tell you something. I'm going to confess something. That's my problem, and that's also your problem. Right. And you know it. People say, Pastor, you're so busy. You're so busy. You're so busy. You're so busy. And I get things sometimes, you know, isn't that wonderful? They think I'm just so busy. I'm just so proud of myself because I'm so busy. I'm just so proud of myself, honey. I'm so busy. I'm just so proud of myself for being so busy. Just so busy for God. I'm telling you, I'm just so busy for God, and everybody knows it, and I'm just so proud of it. And then God speaks to my heart, and he says, yes, and you're too busy for me, and you know it, and you're running on air, not the Holy Spirit power. And friends, you can get the applause of people and still break the heart of God. We need to care. If I knew from this word what could get a hold of me and make me a caring, compassionate person, shouldn't I do it? Well, I'll tell you what makes us caring and compassionate people. That's Christ. Amen. Didn't the Lord say, go ye into all the world and preach the gospel to every creature? Didn't he say, go ye therefore and teach all nations, baptizing them in the name of the Father, and the Son, and the Holy Ghost, teaching them to observe all things whatsoever I have commanded you. And here's the part, and lo, I am with you always. You know where we get that caring? We get that caring compassion from Christ. Turn with me in your Bibles to the gospel according to Luke for just a moment. To the 5th chapter. These disciples have been fishing, and Christ calls them to follow him. Peter argues with the Lord about what he's able to do, and finally he agrees reluctantly to go fishing, catches such a great number of fish that he sees what a fool he's been, and that Jesus even knows more about fishing than Peter knows about fishing. And he rushes to the shore, falls on his face, confesses he's a terrible sinner. And the Lord says, you're just who I'm looking for. People who are willing to admit they need me. What about you old self-made men sitting out here tonight? Come on. I picked myself up by my bootstraps and I've made something out of my life. Wonderful. Wonderful. But there's a whole lot of people like that haven't given God any credit at all. The Bible says in Luke chapter 5 and the 10th verse, the closing part of it, and Jesus said unto Simon, fear not, from henceforth thou shalt catch men. And the Bible says, and they, when they had brought their ships to land, they forsook all and they followed Jesus. Now, our Lord wanted these men to feel the way he felt about people, to have the priorities he had about life. How in the world were these people going to feel toward people the way Christ felt toward people? By spending time with him. And the reason we are so little like him, excuse me, the reason I'm so little like him at times is because I've spent so little time with him. at those times. I said to you when I started this evening that Christ is the greatest example, the greatest picture of compassion. And we're failing there because of the time we have not spent with Him. His passion becomes our passion only as we follow Him. It's impossible to feel the way Christ feels about lost souls unless we follow Him. When they followed Jesus, they were able to catch people. And you know, we'd do a better job catching people if we were doing a better job following Jesus. That's the secret. Let me show you something. The Gospel according to John, one of the most beautiful stories in the Bible about someone loving Christ, the story of Mary Magdalene. She was a demon-possessed woman living in the little village of Magdali along the Sea of Galilee. And Jesus saved her and healed her, cast the demons out. She stood at Calvary and watched Him bleed and die. She came to the garden tomb before anybody else arrived. She stayed after everyone else was gone. And the Bible says in John chapter 20 and verse 11, that Mary stood without at the sepulchre weeping. And as she wept, she stooped down and looked into the sepulchre and see of two angels in white sitting, the one at the head and the other at the feet, where the body of Jesus had lain. And they say unto her, "Woman, why weepest thou?" And she saith unto them, "Because they have taken away my Lord, and I know not where they have laid Him." And when she had thus said, she turned herself back and saw Jesus standing and knew not that it was Jesus. And Jesus said unto her, "Woman, why weepest thou? Whom seekest thou?" And she, supposing Him to be the gardener, said unto Him, "Sir, if thou have borne Him hence, tell me where thou hast laid Him, and I will take Him away." She didn't know this was Jesus, but Jesus put this penetrating thought to her, and He asked her, "Why are you weeping, and whom are you seeking? Why weepest thou? Whom seekest thou?" In other words, what is wrong with you, and who can make it right? And she says, "What is wrong with me is I need Jesus. And nobody can make it right but Jesus." Now you may preach that, and you may sing that, and you may tell that, and you may testify that, but there aren't many of us who really in our heart of hearts believe that the only thing that's wrong with us is we need more of Jesus. That's what she said. And the Bible says He spoke to her and called her name, Mary. And when He said her name, no one could say her name like He could say her name. And when He spoke her name, she knew that was Jesus. Are we close enough to Christ to be able to care? If you go with me back to the book of Jude, we're leading up to this verse when God said in the 20th verse, as He turns to His people, He says, "But ye," and He says, "But ye are to build yourself up." That's by reading God's word. Building yourselves on your most holy faith, verse 20. So reading the word, praying, keeping yourself the love of God, and looking for the Lord's return, for the mercy of our Lord Jesus Christ unto eternal life. It is no coincidence, would you look this way? It is no coincidence that God says, after He says, "You can read my word," after He says, "Spend time with me in prayer," after He says, "Keep yourself in my love," after He says, "Look for my return," it is no coincidence that the very next thing He says, "Now, have compassion." That's not a coincidence. God meant for us to understand that we can spend time with God in His word and spend time with God in prayer and spend time with God in our meditation upon the Lord, keeping ourselves in God's love, and spend time living in anticipation of our Lord's return, and that will lead us into a fellowship with Christ that will produce compassion in our hearts. Have you ever been involved in an athletic game and tried to get a team up that didn't want to get up for the game? Tried to get them excited when they didn't want to be excited about the game? You ever done that? Have you ever been involved with an athletic team when they were excited and you didn't have to get them up, you just had to get out of the way, they were up, ready to go? Well, I want to tell you, sometimes in the Christian life, it's like somebody's trying to get us excited up for the Lord, and we don't have it in here. But brother, when you have it in here, you don't have to work it up like a pep rally. When you have it in here, you don't need a cheerleader. When you have it in here, turn me loose. I'm ready to go. I love God so much. Jesus meant so much to me. I just have to tell somebody about Him. If there is such a Christian life, hey, if there is such a Christian life, and there is, may God help us that we desire to live that kind of life. Have compassion.
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1: Hi, I'm Todd Nettleton, and this is the Voice of the Martyrs Radio. In Uganda, Christian videos, music, and other media are rare or even non-existent. Isaac wanted to do something about this, so he opened a Christian store and featured many Christian artists. But it wasn't long before Muslim radicals broke into his shop and stole the speakers he used to play the Christian music. The radicals later returned, destroying everything in the shop. Though authorities were notified, no action was taken. Devastated, Isaac now seeks God's wisdom and is more determined than ever to provide needed resources to Christians in Uganda. Pray that Isaac remains undeterred by the intimidation he's experienced.
2: 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To join me in prayer for persecuted Christians, go to vom.org.

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0: In Luke 2:14, we find a verse of Scripture that actually is misquoted most of the time. Luke 2:14 says, "Glory to God in the highest, and on earth peace, goodwill toward men." Now, the way that it's often misquoted, and you'll be hearing that, particularly around Christmas time, or reading it in Christmas cards, and generally they'll say, "On earth, peace toward men of goodwill." In other words, the Bible says, "Glory to God in the highest, and on earth, peace, goodwill toward men." And the misquote is, "On earth, peace toward men of goodwill." Now, that's a major change, because it means that, you know, the way that it's often misquoted, that if men are men of goodwill, then there'll be peace on earth. And so the question is, why can't we have peace on earth? And the answer is, there are three things missing. You see, the peace that men desire, and that is spoken of in Luke chapter 2, verse 14, on earth peace, is elusive. And it seems that the more the world talks about peace, and the more the world desires peace, and the more effort that is put forth toward establishing peace through treaties and summits, the more guns go off and bombs explode. Every peace treaty ever signed between nations has been broken, with the exception of maybe one or two, and in time those will be broken, it seems. The reason is that we do not and will not have peace on earth until there are three requirements met, and those three requirements are clearly stated in the Bible. We will not have world peace. We will not have peace on earth without these three things. One, glory to God. Two, purity. And three, righteousness. You must have those three before you can have peace on earth. Notice in Luke 2:14, the Bible says, "Glory to God in the highest, and on earth peace, goodwill toward men." And you know, in our own country, and certainly in other countries of the world, God is not being glorified in the highest. I mean, when you have a country that can't settle on religious liberty, a country that can't settle on the presence of nativity scenes in public view, in public areas that are connected in some way to local, state, or federal government, if you have to have 10 commandments removed from government buildings and can't talk about God in schools, then you know something? I'll tell you this for sure. God is not getting glory in the highest. God is the author of government. Government is not the author of God. And while there is separation of church and state, state still draws its authority from God. That's why you and I are told that we must obey and observe and follow all of the ordinances of men, because God is the one that gave them the power to do what they do. "Let every soul be subject unto the higher powers, for there is no power but of God. The powers that be are ordained of God." Now, today, it's really flipped. And I know that that's a struggle. I understand the struggle. But what the result is that men glorify themselves. Men glorify their accomplishments. They don't glorify God. I mean, across the board. Certainly, as a Christian, you do or should, and we are today, but you know, when you watch television, you read the newspaper, and you see award ceremonies, men are about themselves. They're about their own accomplishments. They're not about God, not as a general rule. But the Bible says in Romans chapter 1, verse 21, "Because that when they knew God, They glorified him not as God, neither were thankful, but became vain in their imaginations, and their foolish heart was darkened. So what's happened is, God doesn't get the glory. And since God doesn't get the glory, men don't get the peace they desire. I mean, in our country, every attempt is being made to remove God from the public eye. And every attempt is being made to remove God from the public ear. And my question is, what's wrong with God? People say, well, you can't teach that kind of stuff because you're establishing a religion. If only they knew. To talk about God is not establishing a religion. As a matter of fact, what we have is not a religion. Christianity is a relationship. And to tell somebody else that we exist here because God created us, when it's the truth, is something that ought to be taught. Evolution has never proved and never will prove that there's not a God. And yet, when you listen to the audacity of those who preach it, you would think that there isn't a God because they certainly don't believe there's one. But as we've said many times before, evolution cannot explain the origin of life. It never will, because the law of biogenesis says that life has to come from life. And, you know, evolution can get you back to the water and it can get you back to the dirt. But we read that in Genesis chapter 1 and Genesis chapter 2. We don't need science to see that. And we see that God is the one that breathed life into what he made out of the dust. That makes perfect sense, and that answers the question. Evolutionists who do not believe in God don't want to believe that. And so they say, we're not going to let God have the glory of his creation. We're going to strip him of that. And then we're going to try to put down here a way of establishing peace in the earth without him. Can't be done. Impossible. And we have decades and decades and centuries and centuries and millennia of people who have tried to accomplish it with the sword, and it doesn't work, and it won't work without Jesus Christ. So you're not going to have peace on earth without glory to God. Secondly, you're not going to have peace on earth without purity. For this, let's turn to James chapter 3, James chapter 3 and verse 17. You know, for us, God ought to be glorified in everything we do. Whether we eat or drink or whatsoever you do, do all to the glory of God, the Bible says. And that should be preeminent in everything you do and everything that you say and everything that you eat and everything that you drink and all of your conversation, in all of your behavior. James chapter 3, verse 17. You want to have peace, then you have to have purity. In James 3:17, we read this, but the wisdom that is from above is first pure, then peaceable. Oh, that's a good order. It goes on to say gentle, easy to be entreated, full of mercy and good fruits, without partiality and without hypocrisy. But the wisdom that is from above is first pure, then peaceable. So purity precedes peace. So likewise in the earth, purity will precede peace. You see, when a society becomes impure, it eventually gets destroyed. Rome went into decadence, empire collapsed. Sodom and Gomorrah went into decadence, Sodom and Gomorrah destroyed. Israel went into idolatry and sexual immorality, destroyed. Judah went into idolatry and sexual immorality, destroyed. Now, Israel as a nation is back in place, but that's all Bible prophecy. Boy, I mean, after God did what he did to them with the Assyrians attacking Israel and with the Chaldeans under Nebuchadnezzar attacking Judah and then taking them away captive and then allowing them to come back and then sending in Titus in 70 AD to destroy Jerusalem and keeping them out of there as a country, not having any national identity until 1948, I'm telling you, you cannot continue with impurity in God's face, in God's presence, in a country that you want God to bless. Sin is a reproach to any people, the Bible says. Now, in Titus 1:15, we read this. Under the pure, all things are pure. But unto them that are defiled and unbelieving is nothing pure, but even their mind and their conscience is defiled. So what you have is you have a country, and really a world, that wants to legalize and has legalized pornography, and wants to then legalize drugs, and we have with prescription drugs that are being abused, and then legalizing marijuana for medicinal purposes and now for recreational uses. And what you have is you have a bad situation is what you got. And so with the increase of impurity, what you're seeing is the erosion of peace. Now, we understand from reading the Bible that there's coming a time before the arrival of the Lord Jesus Christ that the Antichrist will arise and be revealed. And before the destruction, before the sudden destruction at the arrival of the Lord Jesus Christ, people are going to be saying, peace and safety, peace and safety. So there's going to be a delusion that there is going to be a world peace under the Antichrist. 1 Thessalonians 5:3 says, for when they shall say peace and safety, then sudden destruction cometh upon them, as travail upon a woman with child, and they shall not escape. So based on what you're reading in the Bible, you're not going to find world peace until there's world purity. And we are getting further and further from world purity, and therefore we're getting further and further from world peace. Now, there's a third condition that has to be met before we'll have peace on earth. We're not going to have peace on earth without glory to God. We're not going to have peace on earth without purity. And we're not going to have peace on earth without righteousness. Turn to Hebrews chapter 7. Hebrews chapter 7, and look at verse 2. Verse 1 for the context. For this Melchizedek, king of Salem, priest of the Most High God, who met Abraham returning from the slaughter of the kings and blessed him, to whom also Abraham gave a tenth part of all, first being by interpretation king of righteousness, and after that also king of Salem, which is king of peace. Notice, as purity precedes peace, in James 3:17, as glory to God precedes peace, in Luke 2:14, likewise righteousness precedes peace, in Hebrews chapter 7 and verse 2. You see, in this verse, Melchizedek was the king of Salem. And thus his name means first king of righteousness, and then king of Salem, king of peace. Therefore, unless you first have righteousness, you're not going to have peace. I mean, the men in this earth, you and I, and all the other people you know, we are incapable of producing a righteousness which is acceptable to God. As the Bible says in Romans chapter 3, verse 10, there is none righteous, no, not one. And because men are unrighteous, the Bible says that the whole world lieth in wickedness. Look at 1 John chapter 5. 1 John chapter 5, and look at verse 19. And we know, 1 John 5:19, and we know that we are of God, watch it, and the whole world lieth in wickedness. Well, if the whole world lieth in wickedness, then there's going to be a situation where there is not peace in the earth. Listen, you have seen the rise of Islamic terrorists, and you have seen the rise of violence, and you have seen the rise of war and nations against nations, and you've got civil war going on in various countries, and you have lots and lots of problems. And you know something? You've been having lots and lots of problems in the world. Why? Because there is none righteous, no, not one, because the whole world lieth in wickedness, and until there is righteousness, there will not be peace. So the problem is the peace that men desire escapes them, though they say they want it. They don't want to meet the three conditions that are necessary for world peace. Now, when we see these three things in the earth, glory to God, purity, and righteousness, then and only then will we have peace on earth. But since men refuse to give glory to God, since men refuse to be pure, and since men refuse to be righteous, the more they pursue peace, the bloodier the wars become. Let's look at it again. 1 Thessalonians 5:3 says, "For when they shall say peace and safety," they're going to say it, "then sudden destruction cometh upon them as travail upon a woman with child, and they shall not escape." So rather than look for peace on earth, you might want to keep your eyes open for sudden destruction. You know why? It's coming. It's coming. So what are we going to do about this problem? I mean, it is really a troublesome thing, because the very peace that men say they want eludes them, and the very conditions that are necessary for the peace they desire, they don't want, and they're getting further and further from them. Less glory to God, less purity, less righteousness. So what are we to do about the problem? Well, for Christians, there's only one thing you and I can do. Ephesians chapter 6, verse 15 tells us, "Keep your feet shod with the preparation of the gospel of peace." In the whole armor of God, there's the helmet of salvation, the breastplate of righteousness, the sword of the Spirit, which is the word of God, the shield of faith, loins girt about with the truth, and feet shod with the preparation of the gospel of what? Of peace. So while we can't bring peace to the earth, we can bring peace to the individual. If we will tell others about Jesus Christ, listen, they can receive him. And when they receive him, they're going to have some peace individually, just like you and I have. Romans chapter 5, verse 1 says, "A person who receives the Lord Jesus Christ as his Savior has peace with God." People say, "I'm looking for world peace." You're not going to get world peace, not till Jesus comes. So what do you do in the meantime? You have peace with God. How? Through Jesus Christ. Romans chapter 5, verse 1, "Therefore, being justified by faith, we have peace with God through our Lord Jesus Christ." You want peace? Receive the Lord Jesus Christ as your Savior. You'll be justified by faith, and you'll have peace with God. And I'm going to tell you, if you're a Christian, you know exactly what I'm talking about. That peace with God is wonderful. Because you know what it says? You're not guilty now for sin. Jesus Christ has already received all that guilt. He's already received all that punishment, and he says, "I'm going to give you peace with my Father, reconcile you with my Father." That's a wonderful thing. All right. You say, "Well, that gets settled the day that I get saved, but how do I have continual peace?" Oh, boy, that's a good question, and I've got a good answer for you, too. The Bible says that when you get saved, the Spirit of God comes inside of you. We receive him as the earnest of our inheritance. In other words, that's the deposit for more yet to come. And I'll tell you, you talk about a sizable deposit. Wow. And while the fruit of the Spirit of God is in you, while the Spirit of God is in you, he bears fruit in your life. And the fruit of the Spirit is love, joy, peace, long-suffering, gentleness, goodness, faith, meekness, and temperance. love, joy. Look at that third thing there, peace. You know what that shows you and that shows me? Not only do we have peace with God because we're justified by receiving the Lord Jesus Christ as our Savior, but we have the Spirit of God in us, and He bears fruit. And among other things, that fruit displays itself as peace. Peace every morning. Peace every afternoon. Peace at night. Peace when you sleep. Peace when you arise in the morning. Why? Because the Spirit of God is in there to keep you settled. And you know, as it is with any tree that grows and with any fruit that comes on a tree, the longer that you're saved, the greater the fruit of the Spirit, if you are growing in grace and knowledge of the Lord Jesus Christ. Just like a tree that matures and grows big and beautiful with more fruit on it, there's more fruit of the Spirit evident. You don't get any more of the Spirit that you had, but that fruit is more evident. And that peace is lasting. But that's not all. When you receive the Lord Jesus Christ as your Savior, you have peace with God through our Lord Jesus Christ. You have peace through the fruit of the Spirit. And you also have a peace of God that passeth all understanding. Something you could not understand. Something you can't really explain. Something you can't really comprehend. But you can experience and live by. In Philippians chapter 4, verses 6 and 7, the Bible says, "Be careful for nothing, but in everything by prayer and supplication with thanksgiving, let your requests be made known unto God, and the peace of God, which passeth all understanding, shall keep your hearts and minds through Christ Jesus." Oh, that's a tremendous promise. Because you know what he said? He says there that when you pray, when you approach the Lord with prayer and supplication, and you thank him, then what he does, and you're not worrying, you put it in his hands. I've told people, I said, a lot of prayer is nothing more than us worrying out loud in front of God. Like, you get that past you and you really get down and pray with God. When you finish that prayer meeting and you have given him the requests and thanked him for his provision, and you go away from that prayer meeting, you're walking with a peace of God that you couldn't really understand, that you really can't explain, but it keeps your heart and it keeps your mind through Christ Jesus. Now I'm going to tell you something. Once you have the peace of God that passeth all understanding, once you have the fruit of the Spirit, which among other things is peace, when you have peace with God through our Lord Jesus Christ, you know what happens? You quit worrying about world peace and you start concerning yourself about other sinners who don't have that peace. And when your feet are shod with the preparation of the gospel of the peace of God, you know what you do? You go and tell them how they can have peace. And that's a beautiful, wonderful, absolutely necessary thing. It's the reason that Jesus Christ died. It's the reason that he ascended into heaven. Listen, with a peace like that, we can wait for the Prince of Peace. Jesus Christ is the Prince of Peace. We can wait for him. We can wait for him to show up. We can wait for him to bring us the peace in this world that everybody says they're looking for, following the terrible destruction of the coming tribulation. Jesus Christ is going to set up a kingdom of peace in which there is glory to God, in which there is purity, in which there is righteousness. And because of that, we're going to be without war in this earth for 1,000 years straight. And at the end of that 1,000 years, there will be one more war. Because for that entire 1,000-year period, the devil will be bound in a bottomless pit, in a chain, in the bottomless pit. And he won't have influence here in the earth. And Jesus Christ is going to rule with a rod of iron. You know, it's an amazing thing. This is his earth. He made it. He is God. He is the creator. He made you and me. And when he comes to rule with a rod of iron, you do what he says. My question is, why don't you do what he says now? That seems so easy to understand. When he gives you all the gifts, free salvation, peace with God, fruit of the Spirit, which is, among other things, peace, and the peace of God, which passeth all understanding, through prayer and supplication with thanksgiving. Why wouldn't you take him up on a deal like that? Amazing. Well, the devil's bound up for 1,000 years. Jesus Christ is ruling with a rod of iron, and things are going the way they should. And then right at the end, he lets out the devil. And you know what? There is an undercurrent of rebellion going on during the millennial reign of the Lord Jesus Christ, where there's some people who don't want to do what he says. So the devil comes out and he takes those folks and leads them in a battle against Jesus Christ and the inhabitants of Jerusalem. And you know what happens? They are destroyed by fire, and the devil is cast into the lake of fire. And you know what the result is? We have peace for eternity. And you know what I say to that? Praise God. Hallelujah. So, don't pray for world peace. It won't happen. Not till Jesus comes. Don't look for world peace. You'll be fooled by the peace and safety propagated by the Antichrist, which is really the clarion call for sudden destruction. You know what to do? Look for Jesus Christ. Receive Jesus Christ. Have peace with God. Have peace with the Spirit of God. Have the peace of God. And then wait until Jesus returns and establishes a kingdom where there is glory to God, where there is purity, and where there is righteousness. At which time, finally, we will have peace on earth and goodwill toward men. I pray the Lord will bless you as you study His Word. Amen.
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2: Amen. Lord, Thou hast been our dwelling place in all generations. Before the mountains were brought forth, or ever Thou hadst formed the earth and the world, even from everlasting to everlasting, Thou art God. Thou turnest man to destruction, and sayest, Return, ye children of men. For 1,000 years in Thy sight are but as yesterday when it is past, and as a watch in the night. Thou carriest them away as with a flood. They are as asleep. In the morning they are like grass which groweth up. In the morning it flourisheth and groweth up. In the evening it is cut down and withereth. For we are consumed by thine anger, and by thy wrath are we troubled. Thou hast set our iniquities before thee, our secret sins in the light of thy countenance. For all our days are passed away in thy wrath. We spend our years as a tale that is told. The days of our years are 80 years and 10. And if by reason of strength they be 80 years, yet is their strength labor and sorrow. For it is soon cut off, and we fly away. Who knoweth the power of thine anger? Even according to thy fear, so is thy wrath. So teach us to number our days, that we may apply our hearts unto wisdom. Return, O Lord, how long? And let it repent thee concerning thy servants. O satisfy us early with thy mercy, that we may rejoice and be glad all our days. Make us glad according to the days wherein thou hast afflicted us, and the years wherein we have seen evil. Let thy work appear unto thy servants, and thy glory unto their children. And let the beauty of the Lord our God be upon us, and establish thou the work of our hands upon us. Yea, the work of our hands, establish thou it. Psalm 91. He that dwelleth in the secret place of the Most High shall abide under the shadow of the Almighty. I will say of the Lord, He is my refuge and my fortress, my God, in Him will I trust. Surely He shall deliver thee from the snare of the fowler and from the noisome pestilence. He shall cover thee with His feathers, and under His wings shalt thou trust. His truth shall be thy shield and buckler. Thou shalt not be afraid for the terror by night, nor for the arrow that flieth by day, nor for the pestilence that walketh in darkness, nor for the destruction that wasteth at noonday. 1,000 shall fall at thy side, and 10,000 at thy right hand, but it shall not come nigh thee. Only with thine eyes shalt thou behold and see the reward of the wicked. Because thou hast made the Lord, which is my refuge, even the Most High, thy habitation, there shall no evil befall thee, neither shall any plague come nigh thy dwelling. For he shall give his angels charge over thee, to keep thee in all thy ways. They shall bear thee up in their hands, lest thou dash thy foot against a stone. Thou shalt tread upon the lion and adder, the young lion and the dragon shalt thou trample under feet. Because he hath set his love upon me, therefore will I deliver him. I will set him on high, because he hath known my name. He shall call upon me, and I will answer him. I will be with him in trouble. I will deliver him and honor him. With long life will I satisfy him and show him my salvation. Psalm 92. It is a good thing to give thanks unto the Lord and to sing praises unto thy name, O Most High, to show forth thy loving kindness in the morning and thy faithfulness every night upon an instrument of 10 strings and upon the psaltery, upon the harp with a solemn sound. For thou, Lord, hast made me glad through thy work. I will triumph in the works of thy hands. O Lord, how great are thy works, and thy thoughts are very deep. A brutish man knoweth not, neither doth a fool understand this. When the wicked spring as the grass, and when all the workers of iniquity do flourish, it is that they shall be destroyed forever. But thou, Lord, art most high forevermore. For lo, thine enemies, O Lord, for lo, thine enemies shall perish. All the workers of iniquity shall be scattered. But my horn shalt thou exalt like the horn of an unicorn. I shall be anointed with fresh oil. Mine eye also shall see my desire on mine enemies, and mine ears shall hear my desire of the wicked that rise up against me. The righteous shall flourish like the palm tree. He shall grow like a cedar in Lebanon. Those that be planted in the house of the Lord shall flourish in the courts of our God. They shall still bring forth fruit in old age. They shall be fat and flourishing, to show that the Lord is upright. He is my rock, and there is no unrighteousness in him.

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